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0: Hello, everyone. Welcome to The Grace Message. I'm Andrew Farley. So glad you're joining us tonight. That number to call, 877-655-6755. Right now, we got wide open lines, plenty of room for you to get in with your question tonight. Maybe you've got a question about a scripture passage. Perhaps you heard something in church recently and, well, it didn't make sense to you. You want to talk it over. Or perhaps it made a whole lot of sense and you just want to celebrate it and share it. Whatever's on your heart, we want to hear from you tonight. We got open lines, room for you right now, 877-655-6755. Maybe you got a personal issue going on in your life right now, in your marriage, with your kids, in your church. You're looking for that grace perspective, or perhaps you're just not sure about your relationship with God and you just need some clarity, some help. Well, we want to be here for you, and we are right now live across the United States and Canada on Sirius XM, all kinds of FM and AM stations, and of course, yes, we're live streaming on Facebook, YouTube, Instagram, X, our mobile app, and our website as well. It doesn't matter how you're listening or watching right now, you can simply call in and be a part of tonight's conversation. Join us right now. Two lines remaining. You'll be sure to get in. Dive right in right now. 877-655-6755. Well, we are going to start out tonight in Illinois. We got a great question coming up from Angel in about 60 seconds. But first, I want to remind you of a resource we have. We've got 9 days left, 9 days left in the month. And here's a resource we want to put in your hands as our way of saying thank you. Thank you for your support. We can't do it without you.
2: 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It's called Jesus, Our Everything. 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
0: That's right. Again, it's called Jesus, Our Everything. 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And when you do, just check the box. 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You're going to love it. It's going to encourage you. And again, I said 9 days left. 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Every gift goes twice as far. Every gift doubled for the next 9 days. So if you have ever thought about giving to The Grace Message, no better time than right now, as it goes twice as far. No matter what you give, all the way up to $200,000, it is doubled. That's generous donors who came forward and said, we want to inspire other people. And so we're going to do that over the next, I guess it's only now six or seven days or whatever, June 24. So we have a limited time to take full advantage of this during this last week. So it takes 2 minutes. You can go to andrewfarley.org. Again, that's andrewfarley.org. Click on the donate tab. And again, request your copy of Jesus Our Everything while you're at it. You're going to love it. Okay, let's go to Illinois. We'll talk with Angel. Hi, Angel. What you got for us tonight?
3: Hey, Andrew, how are you today?
0: Hey, doing fantastic. What's on your heart, my friend?
3: Good. Well, my question is, why did God set it up that the shedding of blood is the only way to have our sins forgiven? Is it because blood is what gives us physical life? And can we even answer this question? Or is it just, the answer is it's just the way God set it up and that's it?
0: Yeah, I hear you. That's an interesting one. I think, of course, God determines everything. And so in a way, it's that second answer you offered, multiple choice, letter B, so to speak. But I think we can do better than just sort of guessing and, you know, why did God think that way? When we dive into Scripture, we see a concept related to justice. And that concept related to justice is that the wages of sin is death. So it's not just blood. I mean, blood is a liquid. Blood symbolizes death. Blood happens physically. Blood happens. It is shed when there's death. And so if the wages of sin is death, and if you and I have committed sins, then justice says that we deserve death. And so blood is simply a consequence of that death. It's an occurrence that happens simultaneously with death. So God's justice requires a life payment, so to speak. But here's the catch, and you know this, every Christian in their right mind knows this, that there's got to be a life payment that satisfies, that propitiates. And so that's where Jesus comes in. With his death, you know, he obviously never sinned a day in his life, but even more, he's God. He's perfect. So he's the perfect sacrifice and he's the perfect high priest. And so when the scripture says without the shedding of blood, there is no forgiveness, we got to remember the wages of sin is death. And the concept of justice means there has to be a death and therefore there's going to be bloodshed. So Christ offered himself once for all. We love that around here, right? Hebrews 10:10. Christ offered himself once for all, and he is the satisfying sacrifice. The New Testament says that. He's the propitiation, the satisfying sacrifice for our sins. So God has dealt with our sins through Jesus, and because Jesus' blood is a once-for-all complete sacrifice, Jesus is not up there dying over and over again. He's not up there shedding his blood again and again. And that means you and I are not down here being forgiven again and again. You're not being forgiven on a Wednesday and then forgiven on a Thursday a little bit more and then forgiven on the weekend, you know, this upcoming weekend. You're not going to be forgiven any more than you are now. God took away your sins, past, present, and future, by the blood of Jesus. Without the shedding of blood, there is no forgiveness. Why? Because the wages of sin is death, and justice says somebody's got to pay for that. And Jesus says, I'll pay. And he foots the bill, and it's a full payment. It's not a partial payment. You're not paying off your mortgage there or making car payments. Jesus paid it all. I mean, we sing this stuff. Jesus paid it all. And then 20 minutes later in the parking lot, we're asking if God will forgive us. You don't have to ask. It's not in installments. You can thank him. Thank him for the finished work of Jesus Christ. So God's not interested in compromising justice. And I think that's what it's all about there. The perfect sacrifice doesn't compromise justice in any way. And as John writes, Jesus is the perfect satisfying sacrifice, the propitiation for our sins. In fact, he's enough. He's enough for the whole world. Anybody can call upon him. Anybody can call upon the name of the Lord and be forgiven and saved. So, Angel, I hope that helps. Good question. Call us back anytime there in Illinois. All right. Well, let's go now to, how about Canada? We'll talk with Dale next. Hi, Dale. What's on your mind?
4: Hi. I told somebody that Jesus came to serve us because they told me that God didn't come to serve us, but we have to serve him. Uh-huh. And so I gave him those scriptures, Matthew 20, 28, and so forth. There's two other ones. And so I just believe that when he served the disciples, that he made that righteousness for us. Like in the Old Testament, they had to do for their righteousness, but we got it automatically.
0: Hmm. Yeah. Wow, that's a great comment. And I love the wording there. You know, you picked up on what we were saying the other day. You have to let Jesus serve you. And religious people hear that. Let Jesus serve you. What do you mean? Religion hates that because we're saying Jesus has to serve us. And religiosity says, no, you better get busy serving Jesus. Well, hang on, pump the brakes, hit the pause button, because what I'm saying is, you have to let Jesus and his finished work serve you. Otherwise, you're not clean. And that's what we see in this, you know, in this passage, you know, where Jesus is saying, if I don't clean you, if I don't wash you, you have no part with me. And it was counterintuitive. I mean, for those disciples to let their master, let the rabbi, their master, their teacher, let him wash their feet. That was a radical, countercultural example of servanthood. And that's what Jesus was demonstrating. And then on top of that, to basically say, you have to let me do it again. You have to let me do it through the cross and the resurrection. I'm going to have to serve you. If I don't wash you, if I don't clean you once for all, then you'll never get clean. And so isn't that interesting? Because 2,000 years later, that's the struggle. I mean, the struggle today is, am I going to let Jesus save me, or am I going to try to save myself for him? Am I going to perform for Jesus, or am I going to let Jesus perform in and through me? And so it's that understanding of grace. You know, we get everything backwards. We mess it up. We put the cart before the horse. We try to serve Jesus before we let him serve us. And so I love your commentary there. Appreciate it, Dale. Reach out to us again anytime. All right. Well, let's go now to, how about, it looks like Washington State. Diana. Hi, Diana. What you got for us tonight?
5: Hi there. I'm watching you right now on TV. But I wondered what your thoughts were on cessationism. I don't know if I'm saying it correct, but
0: yeah,
5: it's, you know, the gifts of the tongues and healings, and I believe that the gifts were for the apostles, not for today. I just wondered what your thoughts were, or if you saw the movie The Cessationist by David Lovey.
0: Okay. Yeah. Well, I haven't seen the film, but I'll share my view on it. I mean, you know, basically for folks who are listening and don't know what we're talking about yet, cessationism, the idea that they've ceased. Cessationism is the idea that the gifts, the spiritual gifts, have ceased ever since, you know, early church times. So I don't believe that. I mean, you know, first of all, 1 Corinthians 13, it says, love never fails, but if there are prophecies, they will be done away with. If tongues, they will cease. If there is knowledge, it will be done away. So it seems like a future date there. And to me, that seems like down the road, you know, like when Christ comes back. Because those spiritual gifts, I mean, they're being used right now to build up the church. And I don't see the division. The division between, you know, some of the gifts and then another category of gifts. I mean, who are we to say, well, let's see, I guess, you know, teaching and exhorting and, you know, prophesying, which is exhortation, all of those are still around because, you know, you see them all over the place in the church. But then, you know, God would never use the gift of healing today, or God would never use the gift of languages today. Or, you know, I'm not buying that personally. I don't see a division between one set of gifts and another set of gifts, first of all. And second of all, with all the evidence of gifts around the planet in the body of Christ, I really don't believe we should get out a clipboard and say, well, these are still in motion and these are extinct. So, you know, Paul says the Spirit, the Holy Spirit, keeps distributing gifts for the church's good. So is the church around today? Yeah. Is the church still needing to, you know, to be healthy? Yeah. Well, Paul says the Spirit gives the gifts to the church for the health of the church. So, you know, 1 Corinthians 14, it says, pursue love, yet desire spiritual gifts, but especially that you may prophesy. So that wasn't for the apostles. That's an apostle writing that to regular people. I mean, just church folk, you know, the people sitting in the house church in the city of Corinth. They're opening this envelope and they start reading the letter, and it says, desire spiritual gifts, especially that you may prophesy. So is that just written to Paul? Is Paul writing himself? No. He's writing Christians, and he's telling them to desire or pursue these gifts. In other words, get to know them. What is the Spirit doing in your church? How is he motivating and inspiring people? And he even mentions prophecy, which again is exhortation and building people up. It's not future telling. It's not fortune telling. It's not a crystal ball. Prophecy in the New Testament and the New Covenant is building people up, and that's still happening. So 1 Corinthians 14, you know, verse 39, it says, don't forbid the speaking in tongues, the speaking with tongues. So Paul's not forbidding it, and that tells you other people are doing it, not just apostles. So, yeah, I just don't see any verse. I mean, you know, the one where it's going to go away, these things will pass away. I mean, it sounds like he's talking about the future. And, you know, there's no passage of Scripture with the church still present, with the church still needing building up, with the church still needing edifying. You know, why would the gifts go away? What would that do for us? Then there'd be no edifying or building up. So I hope that helps, my friend. Good question, and reach out to us again there in Washington State. All right, we're going to Michigan next. We'll talk with Laura. Hi, Laura, what you got for us?
6: Hi, I've just been experiencing a lot of disappointment, I think, in my prayer life. Mm-hmm. And so I don't know, because like you read in the Bible that God will give you the desires of your heart, or they say you have not because you ask not. But then, mm-hmm. And I know sometimes things take time too. I just don't know, like, how, like, maybe I'm approaching prayer wrong.
0: Okay. Yeah, I hear you. I mean, I hesitate to have you go down that avenue of I'm doing prayer wrong. I mean, you know, to me, that's a great deception. Boy, if I say it differently, or if I tack on the phrase in Jesus' name more often, or if I pray more often, or if I say it differently, or if I say it louder, or if I, you know, if I say it with a better attitude, then voila, the formula is going to work and I'm going to get what I'm asking for. And you know better than that, especially when I lay it out that way. But that's sort of the, you know, the way that the enemy sort of erodes doubt with, you know, erodes our confidence and sows doubt in our lives concerning prayer. So what I would say is this, you know, we have to pray, I believe, in a way that kind of matches what Jesus showed us. And what Jesus showed us is that we pray like this. We pray open-handed. We are real with him. And yet, at the end of the day, we say, not my will, but your will be done. And so that's not barking orders at God. And that's not him, you know, giving you everything you verbalize. So giving you the desires of your heart is not the same thing as giving you everything that comes out of your mouth. Lord, I'd like a Lamborghini and a mansion and $1 billion. You know, that came out of my mouth. But just because it comes out of my mouth doesn't mean that that's what my heart desires. I have a new heart in Christ, and my greatest desire, I believe, is kind of written out there in Ephesians. My greatest desire daily is I want to know the height and depth and width and breadth of the love of Christ. I want to know this love of Jesus that surpasses knowledge. Now, you know, having a better house and a better spouse and a better car and a better job and a better this and a better that, I can talk to God about all those things, but I don't crack open the Bible and say, and God, I'm counting on you answering these things. I gave you a list. There was five things on it. Now I'm going to need that answer before I see you face to face. You're going to have to give me all that stuff because the Bible says desires of my heart. No, the desire of your heart, your new spiritual heart, is not a bunch of stuff, and it's not a bunch of different circumstances. The desire of your heart is to know the love of Christ. The desire of your heart is to express Jesus and to know him and to trust him and to grow in grace. And so, again, I'm not saying that you don't pray. Of course we pray. I mean, the scripture says, let your requests be made known. And then right after that, it says, and the peace that passes all understanding will guard your heart and mind. Well, but you didn't even tell me if I'm getting the stuff. You just told me to pray and express it, and then that there'd be peace. Well, yeah, that's because I'm praying like this, open-handed. I'm praying, but not my will, but your will be done. I'm letting my heart be known, and I'm expressing the desires that I have and the requests. They're being made known. But I also know Jesus asked. Jesus said, give me another way. If there's another way, I'll take it. I'm not real into shedding blood, and I don't love being killed and stuff. So, Father, if there's another way without so much pain, let me know. Like if I could receive 10 lashes and we could call it a day, or if I could just kind of make an executive decision to go with a different plan, let me know. But not my will. Your will be done. And so all I'm saying is, if that's Jesus, like that's Jesus, and he doesn't get his primary request answered with a yes. He follows it up with, not my will, your will be done, and he's praying open-handed, and he gives up his rights. I don't have a right to anything. Thank you, Lord, that I'm alive. Thank you that I have breath in my lungs right now. Thank you that I know you, Jesus. Thank you that I have eternal life. Whoa, that's incredible. Whatever man does to me, whatever this planet does to me, I have life in you that is untakeable, unshakable, unbreakable. Wow, that's incredible. I don't deserve that. I give up my right to any outcome, but I let you know my requests. And so you be real and you talk to Daddy Father, but you live open-handed and you give up your rights. So I hope that helps clarify, my friend. Again, don't hold back with Daddy Father. Talk to him. But sometimes we also just have to trust him that, you know, it's not about a slot machine where you pour in the prayers and pull down the handle of faith and then out comes everything you asked for. If that were true, there'd be a lineup outside every church. Everybody'd want to get saved to make sure they got what they wanted.
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0: Coming up in 60 minutes, Through the Bible with Dr. J. Vernon McGee. Coming up in 30 minutes, In Touch with Dr. Charles Stanley, right here on AM 930, The Light.
2: No, no, no, no, no, Charlie. Those programs are no good for me. Because they aren't, that's why. Hold on. Come in.
3: Sorry to disturb you, Mr. Feldstein, but I've just finished cleaning the studio. You want me to start in here?
2: Sure, Bernard. Go ahead.
3: Okay.
2: Charlie. Charlie, will you listen to me? Yes, I looked at the videotape you sent. 5 times I looked at it. None of those shows will work. Because the people of Odyssey are very particular about what they let their kids watch. That's why. Look, just send me anything else you got, okay? Good. And remember, Charlie, quality, but cheap.
3: Well, problem?
2: You have no idea. You know my morning kids program?
3: Yeah, Soapy Waters and the Suds Factory? Oh, sure, I like him. Listen to me, all you mothers, fathers, sons, and daughters. Time to clean your TV screens with me. I'm Soapy Waters. I watched that ever since I was a kid. The Suds Factory sort of inspired me to become a janitor, you know.
2: Yeah, well, Suds is going out of Soapy. He's retiring. And now I've got no morning show.
3: Well, Soapy is going to be hard to replace. I mean, he's one of a kind.
2: You're telling me? I called every program broker I know and this stuff they send me. Woo.
3: Really?
2: Hit that play button on the VCR and see for yourself.
3: Oh, all right.
4: From the primordial slime of the Mesozoic era, more powerful than a T-Rex, more cunning than a Velociraptor, able to soar higher than a pterodactyl, it's Ultrasaurus!

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2: Garfunkel!
3: Pollock!
4: We're the Teenage Black Belt Metamorphosaurs!
2: Yeah, I see what you mean.
5: Yeah, problem is I've exhausted every source I have. I've called all over the country.
2: Yeah, well, why don't you try someone local?
5: Local? Like who?
2: Well, I think I know some people who could do the job.
6: You want us to be on television?
2: Hold it!
7: Bernard, what's all this about?
2: Well, Soapy Waters is retiring. Guy Feldstein, the station manager, is giving us an opportunity to come up with a replacement program.
1: This is for real? We're actually going to be on TV?
2: Well, if we can come up with a show, Courtney.
8: A rather large if I may say so.
9: Way to be supportive, Eugene.
7: Eugene does have a point, though. Putting together a show, it'll take a lot of hard work.
10: Well, we can do it.
11: Yeah. So, what do we do first?
7: Well, you should probably decide what kind of show you want to do.
2: Actually, I thought of something on the way over. I think we should do a variety show.
8: Of course, variety, as in hodgepodge, an assortment, the spice of life, a gallimaufry, a number, a collection of varied things, the condition or
7: quality
8: of being
7: Eugene.
8: Various...
7: Thank you.
8: You're welcome.
7: Okay, and I think that's a great idea, Bernard.
2: Well, I think that's a pretty good idea.
10: We could do a lot of different...
1: So what happens first?
10: Well... First, we need a really upbeat intro. You know, something like...
12: Live from Odyssey, it's...
11: What are we going to call this?
9: Good question. Bernard?
2: Well, don't look at me. Titles are not my strong suit.
7: Well, look, let's just keep going and come back to it later.
1: Okay, so what happens after the introduction?
11: Well, that's easy. A break.
10: Yeah, you're right. So after the intro, I guess the announcer should come on and say...
12: Don't go away, there's more to come.
13: Take a summer vacation with the Calhoun family, now on the Adventures in Odyssey Club.
14: Dad, are we almost there? I can't be in this car another minute.
15: Did you guys know that Yellowstone is over 2.2 million acres?
13: Between meeting new neighbors, cooking over the fire, and making plans for sightseeing, it's a classic family camping trip. Until things take a dangerous turn.
14: They're stealing the camper! They're stealing us!
13: Don't miss the Great Yellowstone Heist, now on the Adventures in Odyssey Club.
10: Okay, so much for that. What's next? How about if we do some skits?
7: Oh, that's cool.
10: Skits.
7: That's funny.
10: Skits, Eugene.
11: Okay, but what kinds of skits?
2: Well, I think they should be about the Bible or something that affects our lives as Christians.
7: Will they let us do that on a non-Christian station?
2: No, I asked Mr. Feldstein. He had no problem with it.
1: Okay, a biblical skit. Like what?
2: Well...
16: Once there was a young man named Percival, who earnestly desired to learn the very best way to live his life.
17: I earnestly desire to learn the... Well, you heard him.
16: Upon learning of Percival's desire, a friend handed him the best guidebook of all.
17: A Bible?
7: It is God's word. How can you go wrong?
17: Sound advice.
16: So a very pleased Percival retired for the night. And upon waking the next morning, arose, flung open the Bible, and excitedly read the first verse his eye fell upon.
17: Proverbs 18:22. He who finds a wife finds a good thing and obtains favor from the Lord. Wonderful! The Lord wants me to marry, and marry I shall.
16: And so he went immediately to Priscilla, a young woman he had met at his church's singles fellowship. And after a dignified proposal,
17: please,
16: secured her acceptance.
10: All right.
16: Percival was very happy.
17: Hurrah!
16: And the two spent the rest of the day going over their wedding plans.
10: Well, you've got to wear that because it's really good.
16: That night, Percival slept soundly, feeling his life was finally in order. Until the next morning, that is. Once again, he arose, flung open his Bible excitedly, and read the first verse his eye fell upon.
17: 1 Corinthians 7:8. Now, for those who are not married, it is good for them to stay unmarried. That's very odd. But if that's what the Bible says, then so be it.
16: And he immediately went to inform Priscilla.
10: You mean you don't want to marry me?
17: Well, of course I do, but I can't.
16: Needless to say, this didn't go over very well with Priscilla.
10: You brute! You beast! Like, I never want to see you again as long as I live, okay?
17: Can I at least have my ring back?
16: Percival went to bed that night rather confused, but he awoke the next morning anxious to discover what the Bible had to say to him.
8: John 15:8. By this is my Father glorified, that you bear much fruit. Ah, I see. God wants me to bear fruit. I am to be a fruit merchant.
16: And so he spent the rest of that day, and much of his inheritance, buying up all the fruit he could find.
0: Grapefruit, jackfruit, breadfruit, collective fruit.
16: That night he went to bed very pleased with himself. And the next morning he awoke, ready to sell his produce, until he opened his Bible and read his daily verse.
8: Mark 11:14. Jesus said, "May no one eat fruit from you again."
16: This confused him.
8: I'm confused.
16: Greatly.
8: A lot.
16: But since it was his verse, he felt he had no choice in the matter. So he did the only thing he could do.
8: I'm sorry, I can't sell you any fruit.
7: You mean you don't want my business?
8: Well, of course I do. I just can't sell you any fruit.
16: Needless to say, this didn't go over very well with his customers.
7: What do you mean you're not selling?
10: You just opened the store yesterday.
8: Yes, I know, my friends, but you see...
7: I know when I've been insulted.
10: I'm going to the other vendor.
7: Yes, come. I know a place back on the street.
8: Yes. Thank you for shopping Percival's produce. Come back again soon and visit me, my rotting fruit here.
16: Needless to say, Percival was becoming suspicious of his friend's advice. So when he got home that night, he went through the Bible, picking out several verses at random.
8: Joel 3:10, beat your plowshares into swords and your pruning hooks into spears. Micah 4:3, they will hammer their swords into plowshares and their spears into pruning hooks. Psalm 41:1, blessed is he who considers the poor. Exodus 23:3, you shall not be partial to a... poor man. Proverbs 26:4. Do not answer a fool according to his folly. Very well. Proverbs 26:5. Answer a fool according to his folly.
16: Finally, Percival came to a conclusion.
8: This is ridiculous.
16: And the next day, he took the Bible back to his friend.
8: I'm sorry, but I cannot live by this book.
7: And why not?
8: Because it's full of contradictions. I don't see how anyone could live by it. It's what happens when you let more than one fellow write a book.
16: And with that, Percival walked away, failing to realize that if you're going to live by the Bible, you have to read it all, not just a few verses.
1: So, is that it?
16: Well, yeah, so far.
10: I think it needs a bigger ending.
16: Oh, like what?
11: Maybe Percival goes outside and gets hit by a bus.
10: A bus?
11: Yeah. Then the moral could be, look both ways before you cross the street.
10: I don't think so, Sam.
16: We'll work on it. What's next?
7: How about something educational, say that deals with history?
12: And now it's time for Did You Know?
1: Did you know that our real Independence Day in the United States is not July 4th, but July 2nd? July 4th is the date the Continental Congress voted to adopt the Declaration of Independence, but the actual vote to break away from England was 2 days earlier, on July 2nd.
11: No, but did you know that the first major battle of the Civil War was fought in 1861 in front of Wilbur McLean's farmhouse at the Manassas Junction? And that the war ended in 1865 in the little town of Appomattox Courthouse when Lee surrendered to Grant? In the living room of Wilbur McLean? He had moved his family there after the first battle to get away from the war.
12: Well, you know it now,
3: so don't you forget it.
16: Okay, that's great. I like that a lot.
10: Yeah, and it doesn't have to be just about history. We could do all sorts of interesting facts.
11: Yeah, like sports.
1: Or inventions.
10: Or even the Bible.
8: Yes, but perhaps you should scatter them throughout the program instead of doing them all in one lump sum.
10: Yeah.
16: Oh, that's not a bad idea. Yeah. Oh, okay, all right, what's next?
10: Well, I know, maybe we could do spoofs of commercials, only with a biblical twist.
18: Coming to a Bible class near you, the story of a first century husband and wife who let greed get in the way of truth. Malt Bisbee presents The Lion Thing.
19: Sapphira, Sapphira, I finally unloaded that piece of property.
20: Really, Ananias? Who bought it?
19: Zacchaeus.
20: The wee little man?
19: That's the one. Wants to plant sycamore trees on it.
20: Why?
19: Why else? So he can see above the crowd.
20: Makes sense. He is a wee little man. He really bought it?
19: May God strike me dead if I'm lying.
18: Yes, it's The Lion Thing, the gripping drama of a young couple whose greed leads them to a disastrous decision.
20: What about the church? I mean, maybe we should give the money to them.
19: Are you off your nut? Give it to them?
20: Well, it's the latest thing. Sell a piece of property, give the money to the church. Everybody's doing it. We want to make a good impression, don't we?
19: Yeah, but hey, instead of giving all the money to the church, let's just give some of it and say it's all.
20: Oh, yeah, I see. We'll keep up appearances and still have some money left over.
18: Don't miss Ananias as he appears before the Apostle Peter.
4: Ananias, why has Satan filled your heart to lie to the Holy Spirit?
19: Lie?
4: Yes. This is not the full amount you have paid for the land. You have kept back some of the price, have you not?
19: Well, you see, it's like this.
4: While it was unsold, was it not your own? And after it was sold, was the money not in your power? Why have you conceived this thing in your heart? You have not lied to men, but to God.
18: See Sapphira's surprise when she comes in 3 hours later.
4: Did you sell the land for 100 drachmas?
20: 100 drachmas. That was the price. But Ananias surely told you this. Where is he?
4: Why have you agreed together to test the Spirit of the Lord? Behold, the feet of those who have buried your husband are at the door, and now they shall carry you out as well.
20: But I... Excuse me, did you say buried?
11: Uh-oh.
18: Yes, it's The Lion Thing. A story of greed, a story of corruption, a story of two really foolish people who thought they could hide their hearts from God. The circle of life this isn't. The Lion Thing.
21: Yeah, I really like that one.
2: Me too. What's next?
7: Well, by this point, it's probably time for another break.
11: Yeah, right. So the announcer would come in again?
7: It doesn't have to be the announcer. Let the kids do it.
11: Good idea. So you guys will come in and say,
22: stick around. There's more coming right up.
23: 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We always love hearing from you.
11: Okay, we're back from the second break. But now what?
20: Well, this is a kid's show and kids like stories. Maybe we could gather the kids around and have someone tell them a story.
11: Like who?
7: How about you, Eugene? You haven't had much to do so far.
20: What's the matter?
19: Nothing. It's just that, well, storytelling is not my coup de maître, if you know what I mean.
20: Well, Eugene, no one ever knows what you mean.
19: It's not my forte, my masterstroke, my area of expertise.
20: He means he's no good at it.
19: Mm-mm. Completely in Wheatman era.
20: Will you stop that?
19: Sorry.
20: Look, you can at least give it a try, can't you?
11: Yeah.
20: Come on, Eugene.
19: Okay, I suppose so. Well, in a certain era, there lived a trio of swine who sought to construct protective domiciles from the imminent attack of a malevolent Canis Lupus.
20: Wait, hold it. Please say you're not telling us the story of the three little pigs, Eugene.
19: Well, I might be.
20: Eugene!
19: I told you, when it comes to spinning yarns, I am without natural talent or inspiration. Poeta nascitur non fit.
20: Eugene!
19: Sorry.
2: Now, wait a minute. Telling a fairy tale like the three little pigs might not be such a bad idea. If we do it with a little twist. In a certain land, there lived two brothers, Dudley.
24: Charmed, I'm sure.
2: And Mudley.
25: Hello.
2: Nothing very unusual about them, really.
25: Except for the fact that we're pigs.
2: Shh.
24: Do you have to keep reminding everybody?
25: What's the matter? You ashamed of it?
24: How shall I put this? Yes!
2: You see, Dudley was a businessman.
24: No. Buy Anaconda Steel and sell Goldman Sachs.
2: And a social climber.
24: Donald, Marla, how are you? So good of you to drop by. I was just having tea with the Rockefellers and the Barrymores.
2: While Mudley was a laborer.
25: I'm gonna need a couple of 2x4s, a 3/8-inch drill bit, and some caulking for the bathroom sink.
16: Filled with the quiet wisdom and common sense of the down-to-earth.
25: Aluminum siding. I'm telling you, you can't go wrong.
16: Now Dudley felt Mudley was beneath him.
24: That's because he usually is, on the floor, under the house, fixing something.
16: Mudley, however, loved his brother and wanted only the best for him.
25: Aluminum siding, I'm telling you, you can't go wrong.
16: Now, it just so happens that they both decided to build houses.
25: My family's growing. I need a quiet home for me, the missus, and the piglets.
24: Party season's approaching. I need a fabulous place where the elite can meet and greet.
16: When each of the brothers heard the other was building, they decided to meet over lunch and discuss their future homes.
24: I'll have the showplace of all showplaces, Mudley. A 40-room Swinemore mansion with hardwood oak floors, Hawaiian tiki wood wall paneling, glass dome skylight ceiling, and tapestries. 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
25: I'm looking at your basic 3-bedroom, 1.5-bath ranch-style tract home with concrete flooring, sheetrock walls, a well-ventilated A-frame roof, and, of course, aluminum siding, because you know you can't go wrong.
24: Yeah, so I've heard. 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Where are you planning to build this monstrosity?
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24: The mountains?
25: Sure. Clean air, lots of trees, solid bedrock foundation. It's a great place to weather the storms of life. Up there, a pig feels like he has room to snort.
24: Oh, I don't care if he has room to dance the tango in ballet slippers. You can't be serious.
25: Why not?
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25: Well, we're not really interested in a playground.
24: Mudley, listen to me. You and I are about as opposite as two pigs can get. 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
25: Well, I appreciate that, Dudley. 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
24: Ooh, that does it. That does it. I've tried everything I know to get you to improve your situation, but you obviously don't care. So I'm washing my hooves of you, do you hear? Go ahead and wallow in your underclass life. I'll have nothing more to do with you. Nothing.
16: Dudley snorted and walked off. A sad Mudley watched his brother go.
25: Goodbye, Dudley. I hope things work out for you.
16: And so the pigs started building.
24: No, no, no, not here. Closer to the water. You know how hot the sand gets? Burn my little hoosies.
25: Okay, Charlie, back her up. That's good. Pour the foundation right here.
24: I don't care if that pillar does support something. It's blocking my view. Move it.
25: Make sure the walls are anchored into the floor. I want everything to be solid.
24: Tapestries! Where are my tapestries?
25: Love that aluminum siding!
16: And soon their homes were complete.

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1: Lee's house fell, and its fall was great indeed. But when the storm hit Mudley's house, first came thunder and lightning. Then the winds began to howl, followed by sheets of driving rain, bringing on a raging flood. But because the house was built on a foundation of solid rock, it stood firm, keeping Mudley and his family warm, dry, and safe.
2: Aluminum siding! We're telling you, you can't go wrong!
1: So, what do you think?
3: I like it. It's a nice blending of fairy tales and parables.
4: Yeah, I think it works really well.
1: I think it works very well.
4: What's next?
3: Actually, I think you have plenty to go on right now.
4: Really?
3: Absolutely. Well, there are only 2 things missing.
4: A title.
5: Yeah, we still don't know what to call it.
6: But what's the other thing, Mr. Allen?
3: A host.
7: I think it's pretty obvious who that should be.
8: Mr. Feldstein.
3: Oh, is that Mr. Feldstein?
7: No, not me. You!
8: Me? Me what?
7: You should be the host of the show.
4: Yeah, wait a minute.
8: Why me?
4: You got us the deal.
9: And came up with the format.
6: And narrate the stories.
8: Well, yeah, but
3: Looks like you're elected, Bernard.
7: Yeah, so what do you say?
8: Well, wait a minute. Does this mean you want the show?
7: Well, I'll tell you, I've been standing back there for quite some time, listening to you, and I think you have exactly what I've been looking for.
3: Oh, that's great.
8: Really?
7: No, not really.
4: Oh.
7: But you all have come closer than anyone else I've seen, so we'll give it a go.
3: Hey, that's great.
6: Oh, but hold it, we still don't have a title.
10: Well, I've got an idea. Let's call the show BTV.
3: BTV?
6: Get it? B for Bernard?
8: B for Bernard. I kind of like that.
3: We'll work on it.
11: Well, I guess this is the beginning of a new program in Odyssey. Sounds like it's off to a good start. What do you think? Write and tell me about it, okay? And if you have any suggestions for sketches or skits for the show, send them along. 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I Want My BTV was written and directed by Phil Lawler. Our production engineer was Dave Arnold. Music by John Campbell. And our executive producer, Chuck Bolte. And I'm Chris, hoping you'll join us again next time for more Adventures in Odyssey.
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0: Through the Bible is a five-year study of God's entire Word, and together we discover God's purposes in history and our lives, found only when we believe in Jesus Christ. 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
2: I am from the 1900s, a time when we had it all. We had outhouse races, seriously, tiny bathrooms careening downhill. What could possibly go wrong? We had no cell phones, no internet. People took risks. Some of them lived. I like modern inventions, but have we really progressed? We are trying to save the world by drinking with soggy paper straws. Soup spoons made of wood that make you feel like you're licking sandpaper. I know people who have plastic bags full of plastic bags. I'm one. We drive across town to a gym to walk on a treadmill. That's not progress. My wife and I stay in hotels a lot. They always had shower curtains. Now they have half a glass panel. I can't take a shower without flooding the entire floor. I mean the entire third floor. I feel like Noah. The front desk has a sign, avoid the third floor unless you have an ark. Is this progress? Today's three-year-old can switch on laptops, open his favorite app, and delete your pictures. When I was three, I was still eating Pablum. Sometimes I can't figure out how to operate my phone, and my tech support guy is asleep. He's 5 years old, and it's past his bedtime. Is that progress? Well, here's what I think progress would look like. Just once, I want the prompt for username and password to say, "Close enough. You're good. Come on in." Wouldn't that be great? Sorry if I sound like a geezer. I want to grow old gracefully. Some age like fine wine, others like expired milk, sour and chunky. Well, how can we be sour? The best news in the world is ours. Jesus loves me. Heaven is waiting. How can I be sour when I'm surrounded by little kids? Here is something vital that my kids and grandkids are teaching me. Slow down. Slow down. I've written a whole book on this, because many of us are pathologically busy. Our culture scorns slow, slow traffic, slow service, slow movie, slow learner, slow poke. Slow is bad, fast is good, but not for members of a kingdom upside down. An old Finnish proverb says God did not create hurry. Corrie ten Boom said hurry is not of the devil, hurry is the devil. Ask me how I'm doing, and I often respond, good, but busy. Sometimes I ask retired people how it's going, the majority report being as busy as, or busier than, they were while working. Packed schedules, hobbies, volunteering, errands, social commitments, all good things. Busy can be good, but sustained hurry? Nah. A sped-up life is a distracted life and a threat to our spiritual lives and legacies. The concept of walking in God's ways appears over 400 times in the Bible as a metaphor for daily life and intimacy with God. And how many times does the Bible mention running with God? Nada. Zilch. Zero. Remember those outhouse races careening downhill? Avoid it. In Christ, God chose to walk among us as the 3-mile-an-hour God. Reading the Gospels, I simply can't find Jesus in a rush. He waited 30 years to preach his first sermon. The disciples had to wake him to calm the storm. He is not the author of hurry. Jesus modeled peace, joy, and love, whatever our age, for the sake of those who follow us. Let's walk with him today.
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9: 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I'm Stephanie Nicole with Food for Thought. The tongue is one of the most important muscles we have. With it, we can speak words that heal, or we can speak words that are intended to hurt. John Calvin once said, "The tongue exists to reveal our hearts." Isn't that the truth? Too often we're simply saying what's already been brewing inside for a long time. And sometimes it's not kind. Let's take that strong reminder to examine our hearts before we even let a word slip past our lips. And just watch our speech transform.
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10: Once you decide to live righteously and selflessly for Christ, you're going to have opposition. 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
11: Thank you for making time in your day for Leading the Way with Dr. Michael Youssef. 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But wait until after the teaching time, because right now you want to listen as Dr. Youssef reveals the 12 evidences of faith from the book of James.
10: We have started a series of messages from the Epistle of James entitled 12 Evidence of Faith. We have seen the theme of James' epistle. It's very simple. Anybody can claim to be a Christian. But James is saying, it's fine, you can claim all you want, but is there evidence to that claim? I mean, if you're guilty of being Christian, is there any evidence to convict you in a court of law? And then he goes on to list at least 12 of those evidence in that epistle. And we have seen seven of them so far. The first evidence is joy in the midst of trouble. Then defeating temptation, feeding on the Word of God, loving the unlovable, doing regular self-examination. And number six, the control of the tongue. And number seven, asking and receiving godly wisdom, heavenly wisdom from above. Today we come to evidence number eight, how to take down the three superpowers that are working against us. And I hope you already turned to James chapter 4. Look with me, please, as we examine these 12 verses. James here makes it very clear that spiritual warfare is for real, is part of the Christian life. It is part and parcel of living with eternity in your heart. That's what he is trying to tell us here in these few verses. First, the flesh. What is that flesh? Is that the human body? Not necessarily. In the Greek, there are two words that translated flesh. The human body is one word, but our fallen nature that we inherited from Adam is also called the flesh. So what is that fleshly desires? Listen carefully. How do I recognize that fleshly desires? How does it manifest itself? Selfish ambitions, viewing ourselves better than others, placing ourselves at the center of the universe, or highly valuing my ideas and my opinions, always want to do things my way, not God's way. That is the legacy we've inherited from Adam. It's called the flesh, the old nature. Several names for it in the scripture. So what happens to that legacy when we become believers? What happens? Does the flesh die? No. The flesh, with all of its selfish and self-centered ambitions, become like a deposed dictator. I know dictatorship. I can sense dictatorship when I see it. I lived in terror the first 18 years of my life of the treachery of dictatorship. Before we come to Christ, the flesh is that dictator, is dictating. You do this and you have no control. You follow your slave. You're in chains. So when Christ comes into my life, what happens? When he comes into your life, what happens? That flesh, that dictatorship is going into exile. And when I become born again, that dictatorship called the flesh, with all its envy and bitterness and hatred and jealousy and selfishness and lust and pride, became deposed. Not dead, just deposed. And you don't have to have a 200 IQ to realize that deposed dictators do not like to be deposed. And they're not very happy. And they're angry. And they always want to come back to power. They always want to come back to power. Now, you can choose to live in fear of that old dictatorship, the deposed dictatorship of the flesh, or you can choose to have victory over that, because that's what Jesus wants you to have. He gave you the Holy Spirit so that you will have power over the dictatorship of the flesh. He gave you the Holy Spirit to empower you to live victoriously. Amen. Now, let me tell you an example from history to illustrate to you what I'm trying to say. All right? Between 1971 and 1979, there was a dictator in Uganda, a beautiful country in Africa. Between 71 and 79, there was a dictator by the name of Idi Amin. During those 8 years of miserable dictatorship, Idi Amin murdered 350,000. That's what we know. 350,000, mostly Christians. He imprisoned countless others. The people of Uganda, and I know many of them at that time, they lived in fear. They were terrified of Idi Amin. So in 79, with the help of the neighboring Tanzania, with Julius Nyerere, they deposed that dictator and defeated him and sent him out into exile. And he went to live in Saudi Arabia. between 1979 until he died in the year 2003. Listen carefully. I'm not just giving you example of history for the sake of example of history. I want to prove something to you. Between 79 and 2003, while this dictator is in exile, thousands of Ugandans lived in fear of that dictator. Some were loyal to him, and they wanted to install him back by their free will. This continuous fear and loyalty to the old dictator, the deposed dictator, put them in conflict with the newly elected, democratically elected government. Now I come to the Christian life. Now I come to the flesh and explain from that history. There are Christians who are either living in fear of that old slavery or remain loyal to that deposed dictator called the flesh. But Christ, the liberator, has come into your life and into my life to liberate us from the deposed dictator, the flesh. Christ came to give us liberty over the flesh, all the old nature. Christ came to defeat and set us free from the old nature, the flesh, the tyranny of the flesh. What James is saying, every time you let the old nature out of its cage, every time you let the old nature out of its exile, what happens? Conflict and turmoil will be the norm. Now translate that into your life. Think about the times when you allowed the flesh out of its cage and how chaos, conflict, grief. You desire what you don't have, he said. Then you covet and you can't obtain. So you fight and you quarrel. Now there's a biblical principle that I plead with you. I plead with you. Don't miss it. Don't miss it. Here it is. A covetous person is an ungrateful person. A covetous person is an ungrateful person. When you are filled with thanksgiving, when you are filled with thanks living, you are too busy to covet somebody else's stuff. James said, when you ask and you don't receive, why? Because you ask with the wrong motive. Covetous desire will not only lead you into wrong actions, it will lead you to pray the wrong prayer. And when God does not answer your wrong prayer, you get angry with God. And then your anger and resentment toward God inevitably is going to spill over into your relationships with other people. And you become angry with those whose prayers have been answered. How? Because you think God has let you down. He's let you down. Listen to me. When you pray, and you can pray and ask for anything you want. I mean, God is not going to fall off his throne because you ask for something. But listen to me. When you conclude in your heart and in your spirit, in your mind, that thy will be done, and when you pray the will of God, contentment is going to grab hold of you because you are contented that you are obeying the will of God. When you pray for the glory of God, you'll be amazed what he gives you. Second enemy is the world. Again, when the Bible talks about the world, he's not talking about the beautiful outdoor or the planet Earth, nature. No. When the Bible talks about the world, it's talking about the world system. And there is no secret that the world system is at enmity with God. It's constantly in a state of rebellion against God. Sadly, many Christians get caught up and have fallen into the wheels of the world system. Spurgeon used to say, and I'm quoting from memory here, Christians are the only soldiers who fraternize with the enemy. Beloved, here's the rule of thumb. Listen to me. Whenever you compromise your Christian conviction under the guise of witnessing or whatever it is, you are fraternizing with the enemy. Whenever you compromise your biblical values, you are a friend of the world system. I am privileged to have non-Christian friends. I go to their parties, I go to dinners with them, and I'll go to their functions. But I share Christ with them, and they know that I ain't going to compromise nothing for them. Listen to me. Both the Old and the New Testament has an imagery that runs through it, that God's people are the bride, and God is the bridegroom. In the Old Testament, Israel was the bride of Jehovah. In the New Testament, it tells us that the church is the bride of Jesus Christ. Amen? Amen. That's in the scripture. It's very clear. And that is why James is saying, fraternizing, flirting, compromising, appeasing the world system is a form of adultery. He said, I don't commit adultery. That's what he's saying. Don't shoot the messenger now. And if you go to the Old Testament, Isaiah and Jeremiah, Ezekiel, and certainly Hosea. If you've never read the book of Hosea, go and read it. Use this figure of speech to address Israel as an adulterous generation. And Paul said in 2 Timothy 4:10 of one of his disciples by the name of Demas, he said he succumbed to the lure of the world. He succumbed to the world system that he had forsaken me. And beloved, let me tell you something. It breaks my heart to tell you this, but it is the truth that we have lots of Demas-type preachers in the church today. They want to please this world system so much that they sold out their convictions. They want to be accepted by this politically correct culture so much that they approve what God disapproves. They want to be liked so much by this fallen system that they become spiritual adulterers. The third enemy that James talks about here is the devil. Verse 6. God opposes the proud, but he gives grace to the humble. Verse 7, submit yourselves to God then, resist the devil, and he will flee from you. Verse 8, come near to God, and he'll come near to you. Wash your hands and purify your hearts. Verse 10, again, humble yourselves before the Lord, and he will lift you up. Don't miss what I'm going to tell you. Don't miss it. Because fighting these three superpowers, the flesh, the world, and the devil, corresponds to the three members of the Trinity, Father, Son, and Holy Spirit. The world is in conflict with God the Father. The flesh is in direct conflict with the Holy Spirit. Paul said in Galatians, there's a war going on, the flesh against the spirit and the spirit against the flesh. Then the devil opposes God the Son. Let me ask you a question. What is the sin that caused Lucifer, the angel of light, who was serving at the throne of God, be thrown out of heaven? What was that sin? God bless you. Therefore, you can be absolutely sure that pride is Satan's chief weapon in the battle against the saint and the Savior. What is God's goal for you? You, child of God. You're the believer in the Lord Jesus Christ as your Savior and Lord. There's a goal, and it's mentioned in the scripture many times. There's one goal, becoming like Christ. Becoming like Christ. What is the greatest characteristics of Christ? Though he was God, yet he did not count that equality to be something to be grabbed, but he surrendered it. He humbled himself and took a form of a man. Satan's goal for you is the opposite of God's goal for you. God wants us to be dependent on his grace. Every moment and every second of the day, Satan wants us to be dependent on ourselves. Every time Satan infiltrates our ego and inflates our pride, he entices us. He lets the dictator out of its cage. Very quickly, there are three keys to victory. They're right here in the text. Three keys to victory. James gives them to us. Key number one, submit to God. James speaks of these two things almost with one breath. He's not even taking a breath between saying, submit to God and then resist the devil and he'll flee from you. They go together. You can't do one without the other. You cannot resist the devil without submitting to God. And so when you submit to God, this devil is going to flee. I know and you know that in our culture, submission is not the hottest thing on Madison Avenue. Listen, I dare you to show me a commercial selling a product using the concept of submission. Submission is a dirty word in our culture. Even Christians, they snub and ridicule the idea of submission to anyone. I want you to imagine an army anywhere, where the private or the corporal decides to take it upon himself and act as a general. And he starts commanding the troop like he's a general. Now, I want you to think about this. Chaos will rule supreme. It's a disaster, and defeat is the end result. But that works everywhere. It works in the home, works in the church, works in the country, works everywhere. God placed parents in authority over their children. Children who submit to their parents' authority are blessed. Today, we have parents who are obeying their children. I want to do what my kids want. Really? That's not what the scripture says. The same thing happens in the church. God placed spiritual authority. Leaders in the church are not perfect. Their decisions are not perfect. But submission to spiritual authority is the key to victory. Now, we might not like the laws in the United States. And I thank God that we still live in a country where we can work hard to change the laws. But once it's a law, we are to obey it, even if I don't like the slow speed limit. I am under obligation to obey it. But what happens if the law is contrary to the Word of God? We're going to be like the early Christians. We'll be like the early church. We're going to say, God is to be obeyed and not Caesar. And then be prepared to pay the price. The second key to victory is draw near to God, and He will draw near to you. What is that drawing near to God? Listen carefully. This is not physical activities. It's something you have to do physically. Drawing near to God is an inward. It's an inward activity. It's by constantly listening to His Word and constantly giving back His Word back to Him. How do you know that you're drawing near to God? You know that you're drawing near to God when you immediately repent of the sin that you've committed. Your spirit has become so sensitive, you don't wait for a day or a two or wait till you go to church on Sunday and then confess. You become so sensitive to the Holy Spirit that you immediately confess. You know you're drawing near to God. You know you're closer in intimacy with God. You're constantly being cleansed and purified. That's what He said here. Yes. Third key to victory. Humble yourself before the Lord. And then He says something about mourning and weeping. And I know probably some of you said, yeah, what did James want us to do? Look miserable all the time and walk around with a sour face and look like being baptized in vinegar? No. This has nothing to do with outward appearance. Has nothing to do with the outward appearance. It's an inward. It's an inward. All of these keys are inward. When you become sensitive to what grieves the heart of God, there's a final warning in verses 11 and 12. I don't want you to miss it. He is saying, get rid of your critical spirit. Get rid of your critical spirit. Because a critical spirit is going to keep you from victory every time. It will. It will keep you from victory for sure. Verse 11, brothers, do not speak evil against one another. Amen. Did you know that a critical person is a prideful person?

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1: 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I know what He's done in my life and in many others. I know what He did for me, and I know He will do it for you.
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3: I was never really happy with who I was. I wasn't happy with a lot of things that society says is good. I did struggle a lot with anxiety during school and depression. Challenges that I see teenagers face now is social media and having to worry about the way society sees you and the way you need to be. Being a Christian isn't necessarily appealing to a lot of teenagers because it kind of gives you a label and it's different to what society says.
4: As our Lord Jesus was
3: So I found out about Leading the Way through my cousin who actually works there. I really enjoy the app because it's really accessible. It's just on my phone. And every day he uploads another message. So if I want to find something really quickly, a certain topic or something, I can find it much easier. And my favorite series is on the 7 last statements from the cross.
5: They did not know the horrors of what they were doing on that day was going to...
3: And I love the way that he's made it really succinct but in depth so that I'm able to really understand.
6: We're going to ask the power of the Holy Spirit to work in you and through you.
3: Michael's messages, because they're so short, they're much more convenient for teenagers. And he also focuses on a lot of topics that us teenagers do go through at the moment, like temptation. 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And I think that makes it a lot easier for us teenagers to actually connect back to God.
6: That you will give them strength to shine like the stars in the heavens.
3: But also how to know that you are doing what the Lord wants you to do, because He does have a lot of messages to help you strengthen your relationship with God.
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2: Help the child learn that life is not about avoiding pain, because sometimes our culture teaches them it's about being happy and avoiding all kinds of pain. They stay immature. That actually embrace it, make it your ally.
3: That's Dr. John Townsend, and he's back with us again today on Focus on the Family, talking about how you can implement healthy boundaries with your children. Thanks for joining us. I'm John Fuller.
4: You know, yesterday we talked about teaching kids to accept the consequences of their actions. I think most parents struggle with that. Then we covered the strengths and weaknesses of gentle parenting and really defining boundaries and how we get on to a healthy, regular, reinforced boundary approach to really help your child to mature and grow in the healthiest way possible. Today, we're going to talk about some key concepts, including the steps to helping kids develop their own sense of right and wrong, which, as we talked about yesterday with Dr. Townsend, no is actually a good thing for a child to learn. It starts to develop their identity, and you want that child in later teen years to be able to say no. And so that's a good thing. It's not an error if they're pushing back a little. But how do we do this constructively? It's going to be a great conversation. And I hope if you missed last time, get the Focus on the Family app so you can hear it and hear all the inventory here at Focus on the Family.
3: Yeah, that app is available and free to you, and we hope you'll get that. Dr. Townsend has co-written a book with Dr. Henry Cloud. It really is a classic. It's called Boundaries with Kids, How Healthy Choices Grow Healthy Children. And we'll encourage you to get a copy when you contact us.
4: John, welcome back to the program.
2: Thanks, guys. You know, I was thinking when you read that part about Henry and I writing this, John, it came about because all the boundaries work was working, and then people came along and parents said, we'd like to help our kids with this boundary thing before they have the train wrecks and the pain that we had in our adult lives. So can you write in a more preventive level? But thank you to the parents who were asking for that.
4: Yeah, that's so good. Let me start here. What does it look like for kids to learn to respect the boundaries of others?
2: Well, they don't start off that way because their life is, you know,
4: it's all about me.
2: It's about me, and mom and dad exist to serve me, and that's okay for a while. But sooner or later, you're going to be in a world of relationships, and they have to learn this. And there are some relational no's they have to learn. As young children, don't hurt someone. I mean, it's fundamental. Don't trespass on someone's things, and especially don't punish another kid's no. If a kid disagrees, don't make them bad because they got to have a choice. How do you do that? Well, you have empathy for it because it's hard for them, but you correct them and you give them consequences with their disrespect. Even if they don't like it, they have to learn that mom and dad don't like disrespect of themselves and other people. But here's another really important part. They'll learn to respect other people's boundaries when you establish your own separateness as a parent. For example, the child wants to do something and you've already played with them for a long time and now you want to, I don't know, do a crossword puzzle. And the child comes up again and says, play with me. And sometimes the parent's tempted to say, well, I got to be a good parent. Even though I spent 2 hours here, I'll put my puzzle aside. The best thing to say is, no, I'm going to do a puzzle right now. That's what I need to do, but you can play. And all of a sudden the child's in a world where, oh, you're not always available when I always need you. I've got to respect that. Mm. So insist on your own separateness as well as the child's.
4: You know, we've had Dr. Ken Wilgus here. You might know Dr. Ken Wilgus, great guy. He wrote the funniest book title, which was Feeding the Mouth That Bites You, How to Emancipate Your Teenagers into Adulthood. And it really is in this area that I'm about to ask you, and that's giving kids some age-appropriate freedom to help them separate themselves in a healthy way from the parent. For example, he would say, at some point, you let your 13, 14-year-old own their room. And his rules were, you just don't have, nothing can be stinky or rotting. Hopefully we've taught you how to keep your room nicely, but that's it. And you hand it over and you don't take it back. Is that a good thing?
2: That is so wise. It comes down to what in the book, we call it the law of sowing and reaping.
4: Yeah.
2: Think about how we all learn as humans, not just kids. We learn when we reap what we sow. Look at freedom. How can they sow when they don't have a choice? You've got to have freedom to make a bad choice to sow so you can reap. They have to be free to sow positive things or negative things. Otherwise, there's no reaping and no learning and no growing.
4: That's so amazing. Let's talk about unconditional love. This one, I have this banter in my own head when you're saying, I love you. I love you so much. You're never going to know how much I love you. Put that down. If you don't respond, and it like totally communicates my love is conditional. And I think parents, we have this inner struggle going, am I loving this child unconditionally, or am I putting all the conditions on it because they're not performing or behaving the way that I want them to? Speak to that dilemma, and then what is healthy, real, unconditional love look like?
2: Yeah, let's start with it, what that really is. Think about God. I don't know about you guys, but he hasn't answered all my prayers this year. Right. But I know he loves me all the time. Yeah. And so some people think that unconditional love is always feeling good feelings toward and always gratifying the child. I feel good towards you. That's love. Well, that can be hate. You can make a drug addict out of that. Mm. So love is really a stance of I'm for you and I want your best. And if we can change it from the feeling and gratification to it's a mental state that makes me want to do the very best for you, even if it's uncomfortable, that's unconditional love. I don't have to feel good feelings when my kid's screaming and yelling and causing a mess. But I shouldn't be harsh, but I should be direct. But I know I'm doing the surgery that's needed right now.
4: So unconditional love is, hey, I didn't kick you out of the house.
2: And hate might be, I did kick you out of the house too early.
4: Yeah.
2: Instead of when
4: yeah,
2: you should.
4: Yeah, I mean, that's the whole balancing feature of parenting. Let's hear a clip like we did yesterday. Let's hear a clip from a dad on setting boundaries.
5: My two sons are 24 and 26 years old, and they don't really help out with the bills or rent, and what little money they make is spent on drugs. My younger son is trying, but he sees his older brother getting away with stuff, and he just follows in his footsteps. I don't believe it.
2: My heart just sank to hear this man. Whoever you are, man, I'm so sorry. I'll say a prayer. Let me provide a sort of a path here for this gentleman. Who's kind of living a nightmare. You're going to need support. Whatever's going on in the house with two grown young men who are doing drugs and not spending it on the right things and that sort of thing, you're going to need to get external support. So don't do this on your own. Get a good church, a good Christian therapist. Get people around you who have the same values, because for you to change this is going to take some time. Now, number one, I think you're going to have to get, once you've got the support systems in, you're going to have to insist on a drug-free home. I mean, that's just, you can't compromise on that. And there are going to have to be some rules that you'll probably need help with in constructing, such as, here's what will keep you in the house for as long as until you're ready to launch, because they do need to launch sooner or later, and here's what won't. There are good counselors and therapists that can help you make a plan. You're going to need to chart a path for autonomy that your sons are not ready for. So I want you to start, as Stephen Covey says, with the end in mind. The end in mind is that they're out of your house. They can't be happy with that or fulfilled with that. Out of the house, autonomous, free, working somewhere, drug-free. And so what does it take to create that? Keep the long run in mind. That means some of them may need a coach or a counselor. They also may need to know some house rules that you're going to enforce, and they may need to have the consequences. If you can stay here if you don't do drugs, if you can't, I'm sorry, you're going to be out of the house. And I've had to do that with many parents who said, well, what will they do? Well, they'll probably sleep on a friend's couch for a while and eat pizza and then find out, gosh, it's better being at home like the prodigal son. But you're going to have the rules and enforce those. And all the same time, letting these young men know that you love them, even though they will say that you hate them, you're providing experts, you're providing structure, you're providing a way and a path for autonomy and leaving and cleaving that they don't possess.
4: John, you encourage parents in the book to consider pain a good experience. It can be a good experience for them to know the bottom. And, you know, we all say this in the Christian community, you know, it's important for your children to go to a valley if that's where God needs to meet them. And, you know, one of the most, I think, challenging questions I ever received is, would you be willing to let God take your kids through that valley?
2: I think that's the hardest prayer any of us can pray, but it's a good one.
4: Yeah, and tell us why. Why is pain helpful?
2: Well, let's start with Hebrews 12, where it says, all discipline seems painful, but it brings the peaceable fruit of righteousness. God's very clear, and he's the being that created neuroscience and parenting in the first place, and we want our kids to live a life of being right, living the right life. And so pain teaches us things. Now, we're not talking about the wrong kind of pain. We don't want to damage the child.
4: Yeah.
2: We don't mind them being uncomfortable. Discomfort is very different than damage. So evaluate if it's the right kind of pain that will help them mature and thrive. But yes, help the child learn that life is not about avoiding pain, because sometimes our culture teaches them it's about being happy and avoiding all kinds of pain. They stay immature. Actually, embrace it. Make it your ally. Learn to deal with a difficult teacher. Learn to deal with that bully. Learn to deal with a sport you haven't done or a course you haven't taken, and look what happens on the other end when you succeeded. Mm. And so all of a sudden they realize pain is my friend, it's my ally.
4: Yeah, but it's, again, hard to stand there as a parent and allow that to happen, but you got to do your best to let God do his best.
2: Yeah.
4: Right?
2: And that's when we need community. Those parents who are like-minded, and you can call them and say, I'm so sad, my child's crying and they're discouraged, but it was a legitimate boundary and a consequence, and the parent goes, stick with it, stick with it. And if you tell your child, stick with it, that child takes that in, and when they're 30, they'll go, I've got a hard job, I've got a hard marriage. I can stick with it because I've done it before.
4: That's good.
2: It's the internalization.
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4: John, let's play another question about boundaries.
10: Hi, I have a question. My son is very energetic, likes to be active, like play sports and all these things. But I find it hard to get him to actually sit and listen. He's 6 years old, and I was wondering what would be a good way to teach him the importance of listening and having good listening skills.
2: Yeah, and you're addressing this at the right time, too. Six is a great age to learn that. And at six, especially boys, a lot of times girls, too, you're interested more in your activities, and you're interested more in what you have to say and not what anybody else has to say. So I would address this very directly with your son, just like any parent does. Here's how you clean your room. Here's how you set it for the table. And I would say, I want to help you learn to listen, because this is something that I think you're kind of challenged in. This is going to be very important to you. And so you just tell them, this is how you have great relationships. This is how people like you better. This is where you learn things. Now, sometimes a six-year-old who's really into activities will just blow that off. But it's in there somewhere, because you have to give them the framework first of why this is important. And the second thing is you give them examples and say, when I was trying to tell you something about X, a movie we saw or something we did at church, and you kept changing the subject and talking about yourself, it didn't work between you and me, and you and I weren't that close. And all of a sudden they realize, oh, this affects my relationships. And then sometimes a child will say, well, what do I do? Well, teach them the basics of asking questions. Stop talking and then say, how are you doing? What did you think? How was your day? And teach them those basic questions that everybody's got to learn, three or four of them that can get somebody to open up. And then have them practice that with their friends. And all of a sudden, now they're the captain of the team. Now, if none of that is working, that's when you have to say, in our home, we're going to need to have you talk and then listen and talk and then listen. And if you can't stop talking, sweetheart, what am I going to do? But there might be a consequence for that, because you talking all the time and not listening is kind of hard on the whole family. It's not good for you. But hopefully it'll be done before you have to go to the consequence. But I've had parents have to do that, say, it's your turn to stop talking and start listening, and make that a norm so they do it in the real life.
4: It's so funny. I'm laughing because when I was a child, my mom's best friend, and we considered her family part of our family, my mom's best friend, Penny. And I think I was just talking way too much. Heaven knew that I would be sitting behind a microphone someday. But she said to me, she just turned to me and she said, Jimmy, you've got diarrhea of the mouth. Talk about making an impact on a child. I still remember that. I know where I was standing.
2: Word pictures are helpful.
4: When she said it, my immediate response, I just went quiet. Because I thought, oh, I didn't know. But I mean, to this day, I think it centered me on being able to be quieter so I can actually hear the person across the table from
2: me. Isn't that something?
4: But somebody might look at that and say, that was harsh, but it did have a positive impact in my life. So I don't know. I think back on it now, I laugh because, who would have known I would end up in communication
3: as a profession. It's richly ironic, isn't it? Yeah.
4: But anyway, so let me ask you this. In the book, you describe three realities. Let's spend a little time here and speak to the three realities of setting boundaries.
2: Yeah, it's very simple. And sometimes, since parenting is so complicated, we get into details that we don't need to get to. But if you can remember these three things, it'll really help. Is first, there's a problem and your child's not perfect. Your child's not perfect. And it's just the way it is. And if you can say that and realize, that we're born into the world in an imperfect world, and my child needs training and my child needs growth, you're okay. That makes us all relaxed to know my child's not perfect. They're just a work in progress. But next, it's plug in. You need relationships. It takes a church. It takes families. It takes neighbors. Don't do this alone, not even with a great spouse. We need other people's perspective and strength. And then the big one, I think, besides that, is grow in your own character and your own boundaries. When you have your own boundaries, your child's living around a grown-up who can make hard decisions, do the right thing, and succeed, and they see that and they want that.
4: Connecting that one to the first one, I think one of the things I think I did well was to show my boys that I'm not perfect. Mm-hmm. We know the child isn't perfect, mm-hmm. and sometimes in parenting, we can reinforce that all day long. Mm-hmm. But what helps, I think what really helped for my sons was when I could confess that I'm not perfect. Yeah. I made that. I blew that. I remember one time saying to Trent after, I think I disciplined him for something, and it was probably too much energy. And I said to him, I'm sorry, I really reacted to that in a way that I shouldn't have reacted. And he had the biggest smile on his face. He was probably 8. And I said, why are you smiling like that? He goes, I didn't know parents had to apologize.
2: Wow.
4: Wasn't that?
2: What a light bulb moment.
4: What a light bulb. And it was a good thing. And I think maybe, you see these lessons that you lay down for your kids. That was probably one of the brighter lessons that I was able to get to.
2: Well, the funny thing about that, Jim, is, we think it's a big deal that we let them know we're not perfect. They know. That's true. They've been watching.
4: Thank you for joining my therapy today with Dr. John Townsend.
2: They're just waiting to see, are they going to ever admit what I already know?
4: Yeah.
2: And that's in what you did, I love that rupture and repair dynamic of once you know you've screwed up, how fast can you repair it?
4: Yeah.
2: And kids do get that 8-year-old smile like, okay, things are okay.
4: Yeah.
2: Don't wait. Do it quickly.
4: Yeah, that's so, so good. In that context of the third of the realities, there's a concept in there you said, time does not heal all. We tend to use that so freely in our culture. Time will take care of it. We lose a loved one. Mm-hmm. Time will heal that. It's partially true, isn't it? Mm-hmm. It may not be all the way true, but...
2: Well, look at it like this. When you go to your doctor with a bacterial infection, does she say, well, time's going to heal this?
4: No.
2: She says, it's going to take time. Time is a necessary but insufficient condition. You must have it. It's not enough because there's two other elements. It's time plus grace plus truth will do anything. Grace is the love of God, the love of other people, the support, and information, truth, principles, structures, these sorts of things. Time will do it. As long as there's grace and truth involved.
4: Yeah. You know, for our parents that are in the middle of work and life and orchestrating all of that, and let's not talk about the in-laws and Christmas and Thanksgiving and all the stuff that happens throughout the year, you want me to do what, Dr. Townsend? Teach boundaries to our kids? Make the pitch for why doing this actually saves you so much work later.
2: There's a why here, and the why is because it's not now, it's about the future. The family, and you guys know this better than anybody, the family is an oven where you take this little bitty being and then you take it through all these experiences and these growth things, and then they come out, hopefully, a functional, loving adult. They can love, they can work, their life is in place, and that's what our job is about. And so if you can tolerate the tough thing about the attitude problem now, or the disrespect, or the chaos, and think, I'm making something later that'll be good for her and good for me. The parent's job is to bring the future into the present and say, we're doing these things because we want you to be a strong person, a happy person, an in-control person.
4: Mm. You know, one of the things, and we've talked with Dr. Kevin Lehman, and you know him well as a friend, you know, the birth order, personality, temperament must play into this a bit. And we saw that in our own children. You know, you think you're the same family, but each child is unique. Mm-hmm. And so we had the strong-willed child, then we had the more passive child. And you do have to, I would think, and maybe you disagree with this, I would think you have to kind of adjust these approaches of boundaries to the temperament of your child a bit. Not in the concreteness of them, but maybe in the way they're delivered, or how would you answer that question about how I deal with the type of child I have, the strong-willed child and the passive child, just as an example?
2: Absolutely. I totally agree with that. The basics are the basics. There are house rules that we will always keep and we will stick to. But you have to customize it according to the temperament of the child, which was just built in and baked in from the DNA. And when you do that, everybody wins. So it's the communication style, is how direct you are, is how much you listen. As long as the basics are working and you're doing it their way, everything works.
4: And I think it's so good because, again, with my oldest son, it's very linear for him, very logic-driven. He just wants to know. I remember saying to him, once he had his license, we had a midnight curfew, and I said to him, you know, be home by midnight. And he said, why? And I said, one, it's the time limit, and two, nothing good happens with teenagers after midnight. And he said to me, do you have empirical data to support that? That was exactly what he said. And my other son, who's much more feeler, I had the same chat with him 2 years later. Mm-hmm. And he said, okay, Dad, I think you're right. Mm-hmm. Very different responses, right? But that's the point, mm-hmm. that you have to know your child, which takes a bit of work, and then apply those principles accordingly.
2: Just like you'd like to be treated.
4: Mm-hmm. Yeah, well, there you go. I think that's in scripture, isn't it? treat others. Yeah, we get it. John, this has been great. Thank you so much for, man, a lifetime of learning when it comes to neuroscience and therapy and psychology, but mostly the biblical application of this. And you've said it a couple of times here that the Lord is the creator of neuropathways. Mm-hmm. And we're finding that more and more. And I just love the way you blend that first as a Christian, but secondly, as a professional who works on the mind. I mean, these are important things to know. And that's the goal of us as parents is to, I hope, to create the healthiest adult children that we can, because in that we're honoring the Lord with our responsibility as the parent, right?
2: Yes, that's true, Jim. And I've just got to thank you for all the years of keeping the mission, the vision straight. I can't tell you how many parents I have referred to you whose lives and parenting were saved over the years because there was a message, there were skills, there was help that nobody else is putting out. So
4: well,
2: thank you.
4: Thank you so much, Dr. Townsend. It really helps when people like you sit at the microphone here and we can talk about it together. And that's the invitation. If this has sparked awareness for you or you know somebody that needs this book, get a hold of us. Your donations allow us to serve parents who are struggling. One listener said this, I have learned so much from you and love the biblical parenting truths you encourage us with. 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
4: And Dr. Townsend, you're involved with raising up the next generation of strong Christian counselors through your efforts at Concordia. Tell us more about that.
2: Well, it's the Townsend Institute for Leadership and Counseling at Concordia University in Irvine, California. 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You can get a master's or a certificate in counseling, or an organizational leadership, or an executive coaching and consulting. 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
4: Yeah, it's great.
2: 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There's a person named Jim Daly who speaks with our students who's very well.
4: It's always fun to talk to the students.
2: So, yeah, we're at townsendinstitute.com.
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11: It's because the Father said no to the Son. 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
6: 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I'm John Fuller, inviting you back as we once more help you and your family thrive in Christ.
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15: You see, God must be a God of judgment because He loves. You see, He loves so much that the day is coming when He is going to protect those who are the objects of His love from evil forever. And the only way He can do it is to destroy evil, you see? So even that is an act of love.
16: Welcome to Grace to You with the Bible teaching of John MacArthur. I'm your host, Phil Johnson. There's a lot of talk these days about injustice. Politicians, social scientists, and so many others confidently propose solutions to problems like poverty, hunger, and crime. Of course, if you're a Christian, you know that while sin remains on earth, so will injustice. But there is reason for hope. In fact, a day is coming when all wrongs will be made right. All sickness, suffering, hate, and injustice will be swept away. Today, John MacArthur is going to take a look at that glorious future, a time of peace, joy, and justice inaugurated by Christ's return. So stay here on Grace to You as we continue John's study, The Return and Reign of Jesus Christ. Here's John with today's lesson.
15: Let's look at the Word of God, Zechariah chapter 9. People ask me very often, mostly people who don't know Christ, they say, "What's wrong with the world? Why is there all this injustice? Why is there all this turmoil? Why is there all this war? Why all the disease and the pain and the agony? And why is this chaos existing in the world?" There's a very simple answer. The king is absent. And therein lies the chaos. The king is absent. Well, he came once. And he came once and promised to right the world. He said he was the Messiah of Israel. He said he was the Prince of Peace. He said he was the King of Kings. He said he was the Lord of Lords. And he was going to take back this world from the usurper that had had it for a long time, whose name was Satan. And he offered his kingdom to people, but they rejected it, didn't they? So he went away. And he said, "I'll be absent a little longer, but I'll be back." And so we say very often as Christians, the king is coming back. And when he comes back, war will end, injustice will end, anarchy will end, confusion will end, pain and disease and all the other things will be brought to a bare minimum. The world will be righted when Jesus comes again. He will seize the reins of the government of the world, and he will rule with a compassionate rod. There are two elements that we find in Zechariah's prophecy and in all the other prophetic books in the Bible that write about his return. One is positive and one is negative. One says that he comes with great salvation and the other says that he comes in great judgment. These two elements of the coming of Jesus Christ were cause for the response of John in the 10th chapter of Revelation. In Revelation chapter 10, we read, "I saw another mighty angel come down with heaven clothed with a cloud and a rainbow," and John goes on to describe this angel in verse 1. And then in verse 2 he says, "And he had in his hand a little scroll open." And by the way, that little scroll was the title deed to the earth. The title deed to the earth. Jesus was coming and he had the title deed to the earth. He's the king. He's absent, but he has the right to reign, and he's going to come back with that title deed, and he's going to take over the earth. In fact, as he unrolls the title deed that is mentioned in the book of Revelation, you have the unrolling of the seven seals. But he unrolls that title deed and takes back the earth. John's reaction is interesting. Look at verse 8. "The voice which I heard from heaven spoke to me again and said, 'Take the little scroll which is open in the hand of the angel who stands on the sea and on the earth.' And I went to the angel and said unto him, 'Give me the little scroll.' And he said unto me, 'Take it and eat it up. And it shall make thy belly bitter, but it shall be in thy mouth sweet as honey.' And I took the little scroll out of the angel's hand and ate it up, and it was in my mouth sweet as honey. And as soon as I had eaten it, my belly was bitter. Say, what is this? The little scroll is a title deed. And John says, when I saw this vision, in my vision, the angel said, eat this. In other words, John, take in the reality of the coming of Christ and his repossession of the earth. And John says, first he said it would be sweet. Why? Because when Christ comes back, everything is made right and salvation reigns all over the earth and Israel is redeemed and an innumerable number of Gentiles are redeemed and the kingdom is come and Christ receives his due honor. But I hadn't eaten it very long before it became bitter because I realized that when Jesus came, not only was all that good going to happen, but there were going to be people eternally damned. There were going to be nations eternally destroyed. And those are ever and always the two sides of the return of Jesus Christ. And that's why Christians are sort of mixed when they think about it. We rejoice that he comes, and yet we are disheartened when we see the world that he comes to, and we know the judgment that awaits. Well, Zechariah is a little different from John. And as we approach Zechariah 9 through 14, the last five chapters of Zechariah, we find these same two elements of the return of Christ are emphasized. That which is positive in the salvation of Israel and the restoration of the earth and the kingdom and all the glory that God deserves and his son is finally going to attain, and comparing with that the terrible, fearful, eternal judgments that fall. And in contrast to his first coming, when men succeeded in killing him, at his second coming, he will destroy his enemies all over the face of the earth. And then, and only after that judgment, he will begin to minister healing to a sick world. And the wonders of his salvation will come to pass. These are the two emphases of chapter 9. And the same two, as I said, that flow all throughout the Bible. The judgment work of Christ is not an easy work to speak on. Because, you see, even Isaiah, in Isaiah 28:21, calls it God's, quote, strange work. Because to Isaiah, it seems to be so contrary to the greatest attribute of God, which is his love, the supreme quality of his nature. But you see, God must be a God of judgment because he loves. You see, he loves so much that the day is coming when he is going to protect those who are the objects of his love from evil forever. And the only way he can do it is to destroy evil, you see? So even that is an act of love, to protect and preserve the full manifestation of his love to his people forever. And so he will come in judgment to destroy sinners and sin. But the other side of it is that he will come to save. So much of the Bible talks about the judgment part of it. You can't deny it. It's all over the Bible. The major prophets, the minor prophets, they all talk about it. I was thinking of Joel 3:12. Let the nations be wakened and come to the valley of Jehoshaphat, which incidentally is a valley that is created when Jesus hits the earth. His feet land on the Mount of Olives and the earth splits and a valley is made there, the valley of Jehoshaphat, and the nations are gathered. And he says, there will I sit to judge the nations round about. Put in the sickle, for the harvest is ripe. Come, get down, for the press is full. The vats overflow, for their wickedness is great. Multitudes, multitudes in the valley of decision, for the day of the Lord is near in the valley of decision. The sun and the moon shall be darkened. The stars shall withdraw their shining. The Lord shall roar out of Zion and utter his voice from Jerusalem. The heavens and the earth shall shake, but the Lord will be the hope of his people and the strength of the children of Israel. There you see the two sides, the great judgment, but the Lord also is the hope of his people. There are times in the New Testament that this judgment is presented, Matthew 24, Matthew 25, Revelation 14, 14 to 20, many places. But the other side of it, of course, is salvation, and that's presented too. When Jesus comes, it won't all be judgment. It'll be salvation for his people and the fullness of that salvation, all it could possibly mean. Listen, for example, to Luke 21, 27. And then shall they see the Son of Man coming in a cloud with power and great glory. And when these things begin to come to pass, listen, then look up and lift up your heads, for your redemption, what? Draws nigh. It isn't just judgment. It's judgment on the ungodly and on sin, but it's redemption for those who are God's own. Paul in Romans chapter 11, verse 26 says that that's the day in which all Israel will be saved. As it is written, there shall come out of Zion the Savior, or the Deliverer, and shall turn away ungodliness from Jacob. For this is my covenant unto them when I shall take away their sins. Romans 11, 26 and 27. So there's a Deliverer coming who shall remove sin and grant salvation. Dear weeping prophet Jeremiah talks about this day and what's going to happen when the children of Israel enter into the covenant of God in Jeremiah 31 and verse 3, the whole chapter really, but verse 3, the Lord hath appeared of old unto me, saying, yea, I have loved thee with an everlasting love, therefore with loving kindness have I drawn thee. Listen, again I will build thee, and thou shalt be built, O virgin of Israel. Thou shalt again be adorned with thy timbrels, and shalt go forth in the dances of those who make merry. There's coming a day when salvation returns. So we come then to chapter 9 again. And we have to see these two sides in this chapter, the side of judgment and the side of salvation. And we're going to see them in chapter 9, 10, 11, 12, 13, and 14. That's why I took the time to cover it so you'd understand. We left off at verse 8. After finishing off with Alexander, he turns to Christ in the middle of verse 8. I will encamp about mine house because of the army, because of him that passes by, and because of him that returns. Now, that was Alexander. God says, I'll encamp around my city. He'll pass by on his way to Egypt. He'll return back again, and he won't harm you. And then he turns to the future in a sweeping jump in the middle of the verse and says, and no oppressor shall pass through them anymore, for now have I seen with my eyes. And here there's a leap into the end of the age, and when Christ comes, he says, there'll never, ever beyond that be another oppressor in the land of Israel. We know that couldn't be fulfilled by Alexander, could it? Because there were plenty since then. Some even now. So he jumps into the future and he says there's coming a time when the other conqueror, the divine conqueror, not the human one, comes. And after him, there'll never be an oppressor again. For now have I seen with my eyes. In other words, that means God says, I have seen all I am going to see of oppression. I've seen all I'm going to allow. I've seen enough. And when Jesus comes, it'll be over. And that introduces us to the second part of the chapter, not the human conqueror, but part two, the divine conqueror, verse 9. Now watch this comparison. Verse 9, here we go. Ready? Rejoice greatly, O daughter of Zion. Get happy, Israel. Shout, O daughter of Jerusalem. Behold, thy king cometh unto thee. Stop right there. He says, hey, people, get happy. The king is going to come. And boy, you know, when Alexander came, he was hot stuff. You know, the white charger and the whole bit. But look at the comparison. This is incredible. He is just and having salvation. Notice those two things? Justice refers to what aspect of his coming? Judgment. Salvation refers to the saving aspect. He is just and he has salvation, the same two things. But look, lowly, riding on an ass and upon a colt, the foal of an ass. Riding on a donkey and a baby donkey, some conqueror. Something wrong here. With that humble statement is the conqueror introduced. They would have reacted perhaps by saying, I never saw a conqueror in my life riding around on a donkey's colt. Where's the white steed? But this is a different conqueror. Now, I want to show you several things. First of all, his character in verse 9. His character in verse 9. The character of this conqueror. You know, it's amazing as you look at the text, because against the background of the invincible marching army of Alexander comes one who doesn't inspire fear, and he doesn't inspire dread, and nobody's shaking and nobody's quaking, but he inspires praise, and apparently, as we shall see, he inspires peace. This is a different conqueror. This is not a foreign tyrant, but Israel's own king. He is not cruel and oppressive. He is righteous. He is not slaying. He is saving. He is not rich and powerful. He is poor and meek, and he doesn't ride a steed. He rides an ass's colt. But Zechariah says, get ecstatic. That's what the Hebrew says, ecstatic rejoicing. Flip out. Get happy. Hoop it up. And he tells them why. There are four elements to his character. A is his character. Four elements. First of all, he's a king. Behold, thy king cometh. The absolute monarch. I love this. Thy king. Israel's king. Israel's redeemer. The promised seed of David. The Messiah. The one who is to reign. The one of whom Isaiah said, unto us a child is born, and the government shall be upon his shoulders. He's the king. And so it was announced at his birth. He's the king. And so it was announced at his death, placarded on the cross, Jesus of Nazareth, the king. And he was. Though they said it in jest, he was the king. The king is coming. People, listen. It's going to be so good for this old world when the king gets back, don't you think? To make it all right, to fix it all up. When he takes it back from that usurper Satan. Second thing it says about him, he's not only the king, but he is just. He is just. His character is royal and his character is righteous. His character is royal and his character is righteous. That means he deals justly. He deals righteously. He will do what is right. No more will anybody say, you can't get no justice. No more. He is righteous. Won't it be great to have a world where all decisions are made by one who is absolutely righteous and just? Scripture talks so much about that. I wish we had time to go into all the thoughts that it has. Third thing, he is not only royal, he is not only righteous, but it says he has salvation. He is a savior. He is a king. He is righteous. He is the Savior. He is royal. He is righteous. He is redeeming. He comes to save. And what did the angel say? When he was born, thou shalt call his name what? Jesus. Why? For he shall save his people from their sins. That's why we come to the table, isn't it? He's a Savior. We need a Savior, don't we? Somebody to save us from our sins. Alexander was no savior. Alexander wasn't even righteous. He was a puny king compared to Christ. And then it says, lastly, in discussing his character, he is not only a king and righteous and a savior, but he is meek. He is meek. And it simply says, lowly. Do you see it there? Lowly. Humble. Quite different from Alexander. The word in the Hebrew means poor. And the same Hebrew word is used in an economic sense to speak of somebody with no money. That sounds like Jesus, doesn't it? You know, when they crucified him, they took all of his belongings. You know what they had? One robe. That was it. Foxes have holes, the birds of the air have nests. Matthew 8:20 says, but the Son of Man hath not any place, what? To lay his head. You know where his home was? The Mount of Olives. That's where he went every night and communed with the Father and slept under the stars. If he stayed in a home, it was the home of Mary and Martha, Lazarus, or somebody else who kept him there. He had nothing. The word means poor in the Hebrew language when it refers to economics. When it is the same word is used to speak of somebody else other than economic, it has to do with them being sick or wounded or afflicted. But the whole idea is of a person who has nothing, who is miserable, who suffers alone. That's him. That's him. Meekness. And Zechariah ties that meekness into a very explicit prophecy, and he says when he does come as king, just, savior, lowly, it'll be riding on an ass, on the colt, the foal of an ass. Now, early in Israel's history, very early, it was respectable to ride around on a donkey. But by Solomon's time, it wasn't. See, Solomon brought into Israel horses. He was really big on horses. I've been to his stable. You say, his stable, is it still there? Yep. You know where it is? It's right on the shelf overlooking the Valley of Megiddo where Armageddon will be fought. That's where Solomon's stables were. And I'll never forget looking at them. They were massive stables. And from that time on, nobles and soldiers and important people rode horses, and the donkey lost its dignity. You were really admitting your poverty by putting around on a donkey. Jeremiah 17:25, then shall there enter into the gates of the city kings and princes sitting on the throne of David, riding chariots and horses. So Jeremiah 17:25 acknowledges that kings and princes rode horses, not donkeys. So you see, this would be a strange prophecy. The king is coming riding on a donkey's colt. Well, that's an amazing prophecy. Did it happen? Look at Matthew 21. Matthew 21. And when they drew near to Jerusalem and were come to Bethpage under the Mount of Olives, which is, of course, east of the city, then Jesus sent two disciples and said to them, go into the village opposite you, and straightway you shall find an ass tied and a colt with her. Loose them and bring them to me. How did he know that? Just like he knew everything. Just a part of the information that God has, total information. When you find this little donkey with a colt, bring it. And if anybody says, you shall say, the Lord has need of them. Straightway he will send them. In other words, he says, I'll not only take care of the fact that the donkey's there, but I'll take care of the questions the man might have. Just tell him the Lord sent for them, and we'll work on his heart, and he'll let you go. All this was done that it might be fulfilled, which was spoken by the prophet. What prophet? Zechariah, we just read it, saying, tell ye the daughter of Zion, behold, thy king comes unto thee, meek and sitting on an ass and a colt, the foal of an ass. Just exactly as was prophesied. And he got on, verse 7, they set him on it, and a very great multitude spread their garments in the way. They cut down branches from the trees, spread them in the way. The multitude that went before and that followed cried, saying, Hosanna to the King of David. Blessed is he that cometh in the name of the Lord. Hosanna in the highest. Hosanna to the what? The king. He was a king riding on a donkey. Prophecy explicitly fulfilled.
16: You're listening to Grace to You, the Bible teaching ministry of John MacArthur. Today we continued John's study titled The Return and Reign of Jesus Christ. Well, as John pointed out today, the Old Testament talked a lot and talked specifically about what Jesus' first coming would look like. Isaiah said he would be born of a virgin. Micah promised he would be born in Bethlehem. And the book we're currently studying, Zechariah, said he would enter Jerusalem on a donkey. But does the Old Testament

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1: Precise. So you have very, very detailed elements of the incarnation, the first coming of Christ. But when you come to the second coming, you have these massive Old Testament pictures of the fulfillment of the covenant of the king, the sovereignty, the bringing of the kingdom, and all the glorious elements of his return to take over the earth, to reign, and then to bring in the new heaven and the new earth.
2: Yeah, it almost seems like those prophecies of the first and second coming are kind of blended together in ways in the Old Testament. If all you ever read was the Old Testament, it would be easy to conflate the two and think
1: it was all one event.
2: Yeah.
1: Now that's true, because the prophets don't say, okay, now I'm talking about the first coming and now I'm talking about the second coming. There's not a clear demarcation between those. That's true. That would be true in the prophets. That all kind of is one package, and I think the Jews ignored the part about the suffering, and they tended to attribute it to something other than the Messiah. In fact, they thought God may be talking about them as a nation. But when the New Testament comes and Jesus comes in humiliation and in his incarnation, it becomes crystal clear that he is fulfilling the elements of his first coming as laid out in the Old Testament.
2: The second coming is still to be looked forward to. You think that's going to happen literally as it's described by the prophets?
1: Well, yeah, and I think that the test is that the first coming was exactly, specifically, and literally what the Old Testament prophet said it would be. Why would we not think the second coming will be equally literal and specific as the Old Testament prophet said it would be? So we're looking forward to a real coming of Christ, a real series of holocausts that are going to cover the face of the earth. Horrendous things are going to happen. Armies are going to gather. The Old Testament is very specific about rulers and armies and leaders and how it all plays out in the Middle East and around the nation Israel, and powers from the north and powers from the east and Armageddon and all those kinds of things. So yeah, I think absolutely specific fulfillment. You can't ignore that. That is the end of the story. And if you use the same rules of interpretation that led you to believe in the doctrine of justification and apply it to prophetic passages, you're going to come up with a premillennial, pre-tribulational view of the return of Jesus Christ. And we're responsible to proclaim that, to proclaim his glory.
2: And what a great responsibility that is. Friend, to help you keep developing your skill as a student of Scripture, especially the prophetic texts, keep in mind that we have thousands of free study tools available at our website that can help you do just that. 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
1: Taking a job as a summer lifeguard while studying at university changed her life, and now it's saving others. Carlin Lonkarik was studying microelectronics in Canada, and it got her thinking, how could those skills save people?

0: When someone starts to drown, a lifeguard only has seconds to respond, reach out, and grab that person who went under. But the deeper the water, there's less light, and the only tool a lifeguard has to help is goggles. But those only help you see a few short feet. Carlin came up with a handheld sonar device she calls AquaEye. Now, first responders are putting it to use, saving the drowning when seconds count. Jesus once reached out and saved a drowning Peter when he began to sink. And it is only Christ who can save us, bringing us from death to life for eternity. So today, by faith, take his hand and trust in Jesus. Welcome to Haven Today. I'm David Wolin, sharing the great story that's all about Jesus. We're now in a series called The Promise of Jesus, and there are many promises of God. But this week, we're thinking about what Jesus promised his disciples just before he went to the cross. He prayed so that they might have courage, and he asked his Father to protect them as he sent them into the world. So what does this mean for us today, 2,000 years later? How is Jesus calling you and me today to be in the world and yet not of the world? Well, to help me answer those questions, we're going to hear a message that my predecessor and friend Charles Morris and I recorded together a few years ago. We're airing this now as I take a few days off, and it fits really well with our focus on the Gospel of John this month, so I hope you can stay with us and listen in. And if you've caught any of the Haven Today programs recently, you know we've been offering the new animated film, Light of the World.
1: I brought someone who can help. This is Jesus.
2: Never heard of him.
1: He's helping people. I want to be a part of that. This is my chance to show up.
3: No, we've talked about this. It's just a story.
1: Papa?
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6: 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He's nothing.
7: And sometimes evil men silence those who speak the truth.
8: What is truth?
7: This is not the end. It's the beginning.
1: He is the light of the world.
0: Little trailer for the Light of the World animated film. I've been so touched by how Haven listeners have been responding. Many have given in support of Haven and requested this resource, which tells the story of Jesus through the eyes of the youngest disciple, John. And in the film, he appears probably much younger than we think of him. In fact, I asked the producer recently why they portrayed him in the film the way they did.
9: There's a lot of Jesus adaptations, let's be honest. I mean, you have The Passion of the Christ, you have more recently King of Kings and The Right. Chosen and all these different things. The disciples are almost exclusively portrayed as old men with beards, and we know historically they weren't. And that was really interesting to us. We wanted to do something that was very different from anything we had seen before. And to make this, like, Disney of the 90s made a feature film about the life of Jesus that was actually true to scripture. So we wanted the fun. We wanted the full family appeal. Mm-hmm. We wanted it to be a coming of age story. And historically, John could have been 13 when he chose to follow Jesus as a rabbi. That was what they did at the time. When you were 13, you chose to follow in the footsteps of, you know, a rabbi, a teacher. So it's very possible, and many historians believe he was the youngest. So he could have been 13, he could have been 15. We don't know, but we know he was within that sort of range. Mm-hmm. And so it actually is truer to the real historical reality and makes a lot more sense when you view it through that context.
0: That's Brennan McPherson, producer of Light of the World, which, by the way, I'd love to send your way as our thank you for standing alongside Haven in a very critical moment. This has been a very challenging year for us. This fiscal year has been challenging for a wide variety of reasons. Of course, big challenges for our Spanish ministry in Cuba, but also here at home. And we came into this month of the fiscal year, the last month, needing to raise $764,000. And I've been on my knees since the campaign began, asking the Lord to provide as only He can. And already, listeners like you have already made a dent in this number. We're over halfway there, But you can't win a race if you don't run strong through the finish line, which is why I'm asking you to pray today about contributing your own gift for the sake of this ministry that spotlights Jesus. Will you stand with us now? 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And when you give, don't forget to request Light of the World on DVD. 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Again, haventoday.org. And now we'll get started with a song of hope. Here's CeCe Winans and I've Got Joy.

0: This is Haven Today. I'm David Wolin. With me is Charles Morris. And that was I've Got Joy by C.C. Winans. And we're about to continue in our study of John chapter 17. And Charles, I know that theme of joy has been showing up in the last few programs that we've been recording together, and it's certainly there in the passage today.
1: Well, it is what we're going to look at today, David. We learn from God's Word, like in John 17, but we also apply John 17 and all of Scripture to our lives. This, of course, as we've said, is the longest prayer of our Savior recorded in all of Scripture. And I want us to pick up at three verses halfway through this prayer in John 17. Before we look closer, let me read verses 13 to 15. I am coming to you now, but I say these things while I am still in the world, so that they may have the full measure of my joy within them. I have given them your word, and the world has hated them, for they are not of the world any more than I am of the world. My prayer is not that you take them out of the world, but that you protect them from the evil one. A little different way to translate verse 13 of John 17 would be as Jesus prays to his Father in heaven, but now I am coming to you, and I am saying these things in the world so that they may be filled to overwhelming with my special joy. So Jesus prayed not just that his children have joy, but they would be overwhelmed with joy. But it's not just any kind of joy. It's a special kind of joy, my special joy. You could translate that. He prayed this halfway through the high priestly prayer to his Father in heaven before heading to the cross. We need this joy, no matter our circumstances. Christians can be too serious in our faith, even though faith is serious. Jesus frequented parties. He spoke of the great banquet to come. So why can't we just relax a little sometimes and be overwhelmed with his joy even now? We don't need to be stick-in-the-muds. It can be fun to be shared with others this faith we have, this joy he gives. Christians are not called with his joy to be dour, or as one Southern pastor I once heard put it, to experience pity parties. That's not how we live. And we do this even as the prayer continues, and we are reminded we live in a world filled with hate. Verse 14, I have given them your word, and the world has hated them because their lives are not rooted in the world, just as my life is not rooted in the world. No sooner did Jesus pray for us to have his joy than he prayed against the hate his disciples would experience in this world. He wants to give us the whole counsel of God. That counsel promises great joy, but also envisions great suffering from the world and in the world, and it's two realities, and he prays this with full disclosure. Jesus taught the world hates his word and hates his church. We find this daily in the news we take in, but also in our personal lives. It's a mystery, and the source of this hatred shows up as he prays what we find recorded in verse 15. I am not asking that you take them out of the world, but I am asking that you, please, keep them from the evil one. Yes, there is a person out there who brings on the hate and leads this world to hate. Jesus taught us in the Lord's Prayer earlier in his ministry to pray, Thy will be done, which means, in this high priestly prayer, your will, God's will, not the devil's will, be done. Here is our Lord praying for our protection from the one, this evil force at work that seeks to destroy and bring us and his church to an end. And of course, that's not going to happen if you trust his word and abide in him. We need and we have his protection from the devil. And our Savior, who prays this prayer for us even now, has a perfect record of answered prayers. So listen up. Listen to me tell you right now, if you're in Christ, you are safe. But you're also warned. There are dangers in this world, in this life. But Christ is here, and with us through his Holy Spirit. God's will on earth as it is in heaven. We settle for too little in this world. Our prayers can easily become tiny, individual, too narrow, even super spiritual petitions. But this prayer and the earlier Lord's Prayer lead us to a bigger than our own little lives world of praying. And this is why every day we must join with Christians who pray like Jesus taught us to pray and have done so through the centuries. We pray, deliver, please keep us from the evil one. Our lives and our prayers are rooted in him and not of this world. His kingdom is coming. And if we are born again in him, as I pray you are, his kingdom has already come to you. David?
0: Well, Charles, the kingdom has come. Jesus said so. And yet here we are as Christians still living in this fallen world. So really, we're between two worlds. Charles, it's so funny. When you're reading the Word, how things pop out to you, especially when you're really studying and digging in deep. And this week, just tackling John 17 together, I've seen the words of Jesus. There's these repeated phrases and words highly concentrated in this prayer. In the first day, we saw the word glory repeated. Yesterday, it was the word gave or given. And I noticed it again in the verses that you were reading and that I'm about to read. There's a phrase that has several variations on it, but it's all about relationship to the world, Christ's relationship with it and ours as well. So let me read the remaining part of this text. And remember, this is Jesus praying to the Father about his remaining disciples. They are not of the world, even as I am not of it. Sanctify them by the truth. Your word is truth. As you sent me into the world, I have sent them into the world. For them, I sanctify myself, that they too may be truly sanctified. There's a children's book that I've read to all my kids when they were little. I think it was called something like Inside, Outside, Upside Down. It was about a little bear getting into a box, and you see now he's in, and the box turns upside down, and so the bear is upside down, and then it goes on the truck and falls off the truck and so on and so forth. But the point is helping kids to understand these little prepositions, inside, outside, upside down. Well, Jesus is also teaching us some very important spiritual prepositions that we really need to live for Christ in this fallen world. And there's three of these phrases. The first is this: the disciples of Jesus were called out of the world. That's the first phrase, out of the world. Jesus said so in verse 6, praying to the Father, he said, I have revealed you to those you gave me out of the world. Too often as a Christian, I know I forget where I've come from, what I've come out of. We're all prone to forget the chains that once held us captive before Jesus called us and through the cross brought us out of the world. Like Paul writes in Ephesians, you were once darkness, but now you are light in the Lord. And so I'll say it again, Christ called us out of the world. And that leads us to the second phrase, which is related. Verse 16, Jesus says his disciples are not of the world. Not of the world. No longer of the world. That's an identity shift. It's true, even though we often fail to live it out. And so we need to rehearse the gospel daily because we forget that we are not of the world. Charles, your friend James Montgomery Boyce wrote about how the world has its own wisdom, its own theology, its own agenda, its own methodology for getting things done, and all of these run largely counter to the way of the kingdom. As Christians, we're prone to attempt kingdom tasks in worldly ways. When we do, we fall and fail. Kingdom tasks require the power of Christ. There's no other way. And that's unnatural for us in the flesh, which is why we need to be transformed more and more into the image of the Son. And that's basically what we typically mean when we use words like sanctification or sanctify, becoming more like Jesus, growing in holiness. And certainly that's a correct biblical, defensible understanding, but the word sanctify has a range of meaning in the Bible and can be used in another way. this passage is one of those instances. So right at the end, Jesus says this. He says he sanctifies himself. Okay, hold on. Can Christ become more holy? Well, clearly no. He is holy, full stop. So what does Jesus mean when he prays, sanctify them by the truth, and then two verses later, for them I sanctify myself, that they too may be truly sanctified? Well, the literal meaning of sanctify is set apart. And in this case, Jesus is setting himself apart for his atoning work on the cross. And it's only because of what he's about to do that the disciples can be set apart for the work the Lord Jesus has for them. And what is that work for which the disciples are set apart? We find out in the last of those prepositional phrases. It's into the world, and more specifically, sent into the world. This is the mission of the church, an extension of the mission of Christ, a sneak peek here in John 17 of the Great Commission. And so today, we who are in Christ, you who are in Christ, a modern-day disciple, are also called out of the world. You are not of the world, and Christ has sent you into the world.

0: A song and a prayer from Sovereign Grace. Let your kingdom come. This is Haven Today. I'm David Wolin. It's been a joy to bring Charles Morris back again to the program. And since I'm taking a little time off this week, we thought it might be a fun blessing to bring back some of what Charles and I recorded together as I was stepping in a few years ago while he was stepping out. And before we close the program today, I also want to remind you we still have the animated film Light of the World on DVD. We'd love to send this to you with our thanks for your support as we get close now to the deadline, June 30th, which is the end of our fiscal year. We really could use your help now to provide the needed funds for this global ministry that spotlights Jesus. Haven started the month needing to raise $764,000. We're getting close now to having covered two-thirds of that, but with only a few days left, a large amount remains. And we do trust the Lord to meet our needs. So if He's prompting you to step in, please do jump on that today. There is not much time left. And again, we'd love to send you the DVD, Light of the World. Just let us know you'd like to receive it when you call 865-HAVEN. 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Well, I'm David Wolin, inviting you to come back again next time. We'll be keeping it all about Jesus. It's the great story here on Haven Today. For your walk with Jesus, I'm David Wolin with Haven Today, inviting you to anchor your day in God's Word. If you were to take a survey and ask if there is only one true God, most people, at least in North America, would probably say no. There are a variety of gods, little g, and people can choose whichever one fits their tastes best. But when the Lord presented the Ten Commandments to Moses and Israel, He rejected all such ideas. The first commandment says, "You shall have no other gods before me." 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It may not be politically correct, but it's true. And this is the God of the Bible. Get more daily encouragement with Anchor Devotional. 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
1: Thank you for listening to Haven Today. 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
3: I am from the 1900s, a time when we had it all. We had outhouse races, seriously, tiny bathrooms careening downhill. What could possibly go wrong? We had no cell phones, no internet. People took risks. Some of them lived. I like modern inventions, but have we really progressed? We are trying to save the world by drinking with soggy paper straws. Soup spoons made of wood that make you feel like you're licking sandpaper. I know people who have plastic bags full of plastic bags. I'm one. We drive across town to a gym to walk on a treadmill. That's not progress. My wife and I stay in hotels a lot. They always had shower curtains. Now they have half a glass panel. I can't take a shower without flooding the entire floor. I mean the entire third floor. I feel like Noah. The front desk has a sign, "Avoid the third floor unless you have an ark." Is this progress? Today's three-year-old can switch on laptops, open his favorite app, and delete your pictures. When I was three, I was still eating Pablum. Sometimes I can't figure out how to operate my phone, and my tech support guy is asleep. He's 5 years old, and it's past his bedtime. Is that progress? Well, here's what I think progress would look like. Just once, I want the prompt for username and password to say, "Close enough. You're good. Come on in." Wouldn't that be great? Sorry if I sound like a geezer. I want to grow old gracefully. Some age like fine wine, others like expired milk, sour and chunky. Well, how can we be sour? The best news in the world is ours. Jesus loves me. Heaven is waiting. How can I be sour when I'm surrounded by little kids? Here is something vital that my kids and grandkids are teaching me. Slow down. slow down. I've written a whole book on this because many of us are pathologically busy. Our culture scorns slow, slow traffic, slow service, slow movie, slow learner, slow poke. Slow is bad, fast is good, but not for members of a kingdom upside down. An old Finnish proverb says God did not create hurry. Corrie ten Boom said hurry is not of the devil, hurry is the devil. Ask me how I'm doing, and I often respond, good, but busy. Sometimes I ask retired people how it's going, the majority report being as busy as or busier than they were while working. Packed schedules, hobbies, volunteering, errands, social commitments, all good things. Busy can be good, but sustained hurry? Nah. A sped-up life is a distracted life and a threat to our spiritual lives and legacies. The concept of walking in God's ways appears over 400 times in the Bible as a metaphor for daily life and intimacy with God. And how many times does the Bible mention running with God? Nada. Zilch. Zero. Remember those outhouse races, careening downhill? Avoid it. In Christ, God chose to walk among us as the 3-mile-an-hour God. Reading the Gospels, I simply can't find Jesus in a rush. He waited 30 years to preach his first sermon. The disciples had to wake him to calm the storm. He is not the author of hurry. Jesus modeled peace, joy, and love, whatever our age, for the sake of those who follow us. Let's walk with him today.
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0: I will give thanks to you, O Lord, among the peoples. 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
3: 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It's bringing in some rainy conditions to Louisiana and Mississippi.
4: In New England, an Atlantic nor'easter is blowing.
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0: I will give thanks to you, O Lord, among the peoples. 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
4: I did not learn my theology first at seminary. I learned it first at home. I learned it at the knee of my mother. As a matter of fact, I was only a preschooler when I heard my first serious theological statement. As I recall, in a frustrated moment, she made the statement, which contained only 10 words, but they were memorable. May God help you if you ever do that again. I learned at my mother's knee what the fear of God was all about. I was a teenager, however, before I asked my first serious theological question. And it wasn't at home, and it wasn't in a church, it was in a car. Let me explain. I come from a musical family. My mother, now deceased, played wonderful piano and sang lyrical soprano. She had a wonderful voice. In fact, she taught piano for over 30 years. My sister sang contralto and still sings beautifully. My brother sings bass, and I sang tenor. It sounds like a country western tune, and I give you that description, doesn't it? We used to stand around the piano, and my mother would play. My father played a great harmonica. Most hymns don't have that written in the score, so he sort of picked what was left out. And we made scary music for years together as a family. One fall, my mom noticed in the Houston Press one afternoon that there was a concert that would be given at the downtown First Methodist Church under the direction of the great Walter Jenkins, who had led the masterwork of George Frederick Handel for years. In fact, he had it memorized. He was to direct a choir that was to be a volunteer choir, and we were to audition if we wanted to be a part of that 350-voice choir. We all auditioned, and to everyone's surprise, we made it. I will never forget the night of the first performance. And then we stood for the first piece, which goes, "And the glory of the Lord shall be revealed." And I don't know that I got more than about 10 notes out before I dissolved in tears. I rode home that evening in the back of the car. My dad was so thrilled to have had us all in the performance, and my brother and sister and mother were talking of it. I was very quiet. I was struggling with the word. In fact, I asked the question, what is that glory? I could understand a bit power and riches and wisdom, but glory, what is that? It was about 12, 13 years later, I was in my second year at Dallas Seminary under the very capable instruction of Dr. Bruce Waltke, and in a Hebrew course that was tough. And yet I did a quick flashback to my year when I was 15, in that car as Dr. Waltke was going over a particular word he discovered and amplified for us out of Isaiah's prophecy, and it was kabod, K-A-B-O-D, for heaviness. And he struck a chord in my mind when he said, and this is the word for glory. 376 times used in the Hebrew scriptures, 45 of those times, and rightly so, used only of our God, who is the King of glory. My heart leaped within me. The King of heaviness, the heaviest of all the heavies.
3: We live in a day that's marked by shallow concepts of God. We've lost our sense of reverence. God has become our pal, our understanding buddy. But God is holy. He is the only wise God, the creator, the maker, the sovereign and glorious Lord, worthy of all our praise and worship. 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
0: The Lord is my strength and my song. 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
5: The commandment of God would tolerate acts of mercy on the Sabbath day and emergencies, but not bartering, not selling, not doing work. That was to be outlawed completely. This is a special day for worship and praise and to remember the blessing of the Lord. And it's also for our benefit to stop working, to rest, so the body can recuperate. You see, it was to be characterized by rest, as Deuteronomy 5:14 says.

0: This is Hope for Today. You know, we live in a world, I'm sure you see this like I do, it never seems to slow down. There's always another task to complete, another deadline to meet, another responsibility demanding our attention. Many people are exhausted, and it's not just physically exhausted, it's emotionally and spiritually exhausted as well. Yet, when we open the first book of the Bible, we find something a little surprising. After 6 days of creation, God set apart a day of rest. Today we continue our look at the seventh day in Genesis chapter 2, verses 1 through 3. And David's taking us back there, back to this passage, in just a moment. And just before we get into the Word,
1: well, it's time to check the mailbox again. And Jim, we have a letter there from
0: Eugene and Lori.
1: Yeah, right?
0: Green Valley Lake, California.
1: That's awesome.
0: I love this note here, Matt. Simple and direct. It is always such a joy to hear David teach the Word. He is so clear, and I thank you for his ministry.
1: One of the best things we can hear.
0: Yeah.
1: And if you'd like to get in touch with us, we'd love to hear from you.
0: Call us in the U.S. at 800-75-BIBLE, 800-75-242-53. 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Right now, though, here's David to continue our study of the seventh day in our passage, Genesis chapter 2, verses 1 through 3.
2: Thus the heavens and the earth were finished, and all the host of them. And on the seventh day, God ended his work, which he had made. And he rested on the seventh day from all his work, which he had made. And God blessed the seventh day and sanctified it, because that in it he had rested from all his work, which God created and made. Will you join me, please, in prayer? Father, we ask that in these moments together, you will deepen our understanding of what happened on the seventh day, of why God blessed it, why God sanctified it, hallowed it. I pray, dear Lord, that we'll understand about the Sabbath, that we, Father, will see what your Scripture teaches and rejoice in it. Thank you, Lord, for all you're doing. We praise your holy name. And Lord, speak to our hearts. There are a lot of us that need rest and peace from you. You're the one who said, "Peace I leave with you. Not as the world gives, give I unto you. Let not your heart be troubled, neither let it be afraid." There are so many fears and anxieties, so many reasons to struggle and feel the stress of life. God, I thank you that you give us peace that passes all understanding, that will keep our hearts and minds through Christ. And for those who are troubled with us, Lord, I just pray that you take the burden away, that they will find rest in you. To those who may be struggling with religious performance, God, help them to see there's a better way. There's a way of rest, a way of peace. May we all learn to relax in your wonderful love and to know that you're the God that meets every need that we have. We thank you in Jesus' name. Amen. Now let's come to a third matter. We've said so far that the seventh day was declared by God to be the day he ended his work of creation. And secondly, that it was designed by God to be a unique and blessed day. Number three, the seventh day was developed by God for man's benefit. If you still have your Bible open to Deuteronomy 5:14, notice the last phrase, that thy manservant, thy maidservant may rest as well as thou. Mark 2:27 says, the Sabbath was made for man, and not man for the Sabbath. You know, I see that as a very important principle. A lot of people who have made it a legalistic matter, the Sabbath day, it looks like man is made for the Sabbath. But that's not the point. The Sabbath was made for man, that we might rest. Let me just give you two things. First, no work was to be done. That's what we read in Exodus 20 and in Deuteronomy 5. You know that the Jewish people have many, many laws that interpret the law of God. They add many, many things to help us understand the law of God. Concerning the Sabbath day, you just can hardly believe the amount of laws they have designed. It's unbelievable. Even in terms of how far you can walk on the Sabbath day. We lived in a Jewish Orthodox neighborhood for about 8 years. And it was very interesting to watch on the Sabbath day what happens. First of all, everybody lived in that neighborhood because it was close to the synagogue, because you cannot live too far away because you can only walk. You can't drive a car on the Sabbath day. So if they're going to worship, they can only live so far away. When we bought this house, they were trying to buy up the entire neighborhood only for the Orthodox Jews. They were all Lubavitchers. And they wanted to control the entire neighborhood. And the way we got the house, we were driving down the street, trying to get closer to the church where I was pastoring at the time, because we lived quite a ways away. And we were driving down the street, and we noticed a realtor getting out of his car with a sign. And he walked over the grass, and he started pounding it in. And I walked right up, and I said, "Is this house going to be for sale?" He said, "Yeah." I said, "I'm just putting it up right now." I said, "Good, I'll buy it." He said, "Okay." So he took the sign down, threw it in his car. We went right down to the real estate office and made the deal. So the neighborhood couldn't do anything about it. Needless to say, it was a very interesting 8 years. There are a lot of interesting things that you learn. No work was to be done. Turn to Nehemiah chapter 13. Nehemiah chapter 13. According to the Bible, the seventh day was developed by God for man's benefit. The Sabbath was made for man, not man for the Sabbath, according to Mark 2:27. And that means that no work was to be done. In Nehemiah 13, verse 15, we have a restoration of Sabbath law on the part of Nehemiah as the people had gotten away from the Word of God. It said, "In those days saw I in Judah some men treading wine presses on the Sabbath and bringing in sheaves, or we would say heaps of grain, and lading asses or loading up the donkeys, and also wine, grapes, and figs, and all kinds of burdens, which they brought into Jerusalem on the Sabbath day. And I testified against them in the day which they sold victuals. There dwelt men of Tyre also therein, who brought fish and all manner of wares and sold on the Sabbath unto the children of Judah and in Jerusalem. Then I contended with the nobles of Judah and said unto them, 'What evil thing is this that ye do?'" And here it is, "profane the Sabbath day. Did not your fathers thus, and did not our God bring all this evil upon us and upon this city? Yet ye bring more wrath upon Israel by profaning the Sabbath. And it came to pass that when the gates of Jerusalem began to be dark before the Sabbath, I commanded that the gates should be shut and charged that they should not be opened till after the Sabbath. And some of my servants said I at the gates that there should be no burden be brought in on the Sabbath day. So the merchants and sellers of all kinds of wares lodged without Jerusalem once or twice. Then I testified against them and said unto them, 'Why lodge ye about the wall? If ye do so again, I will lay hands on you.'" We're not talking here blessing and prayer. "From that time forth came they no more on the Sabbath. And I commanded the Levites that they should cleanse themselves and that they should come and keep the gates to sanctify the Sabbath day. Remember me, O my God, concerning this also, and spare me according to the greatness of thy mercy." You are profaning the Sabbath day when you're conducting business, when you're bringing in your wares into the city, when you're going out in the fields and working. You're profaning it. Turn to Jeremiah chapter 17. The Bible is clear. No work is to be done. If you do it, you are profaning that day. You are to hallow the Sabbath day. Jeremiah 17, verse 19. "Thus saith the Lord unto me, Go and stand in the gate of the children of the people, by which the kings of Judah come in, and by which they go out, and in all the gates of Jerusalem, and say unto them, Hear the word of the Lord, ye kings of Judah and all the inhabitants of Jerusalem who enter in by these gates. Thus saith the Lord, take heed to yourselves and bear no burden on the Sabbath day. Remember, they accused Jesus of encouraging that when he told a man to take up his pallet and walk. He would be carrying a burden on the Sabbath. But remember, acts of mercy and healing could be done. They had stretched the law to the point they were very legalistic. Neither carry forth a burden out of your houses on the Sabbath day, neither do any work, but hallow the Sabbath day as I commanded your fathers. But they obeyed not, neither inclined their ear, but made their neck stiff, that they might not hear nor receive instruction. And it shall come to pass, if you diligently hearken unto me, saith the Lord, to bring in no burden through the gates of the city on the Sabbath day, but hallow the Sabbath day. Make it sacred to do no work on it. Verse 27, but if you will not hearken unto me to hallow the Sabbath day and not to bear a burden, even entering in at the gates of Jerusalem on the Sabbath day, then I'll kindle a fire in its gate, and it will devour the palaces of Jerusalem, and it shall not be quenched. Do you remember what was going on at the time of our Lord on special Sabbath days, high days, feast days? They had money changers in the temple and bringing in all kinds of stuff, and Jesus cleansed the temple just like Nehemiah did in his day. Because they were violating the Sabbath day. The same ones tolerated that who accused Jesus of violating the Sabbath when he simply healed somebody. There is not one evidence in the whole New Testament that Jesus ever broke Sabbath law. Never did. But when he healed somebody on the Sabbath, they accused him of breaking the law, but that was their tradition. It wasn't the commandment of God. The commandment of God would tolerate acts of mercy on the Sabbath day in emergencies, but not bartering, not selling, not doing work. That was to be outlawed completely. This is a special day for worship and praise and to remember the blessing of the Lord. And it's also for our benefit to stop working, to rest, so the body can recuperate. You see, it was to be characterized by rest, as Deuteronomy 5:14 says. And turn to Leviticus 25. It's interesting that the land also was involved in the celebration of the Sabbath, and there was to be rest for the land every seventh year. Leviticus chapter 25. And look at verse 4 and 5. This principle of the seventh day, the seventh year, consistent throughout as a symbol of rest, even for the land. We read in verse 4, but in the seventh year shall be a Sabbath of rest unto the land, a Sabbath for the Lord. Thou shalt neither sow thy field nor prune thy vineyard. That which groweth of its own accord of thy harvest shalt thou not reap, neither gather the grapes of thy vine undressed. It is a year of rest unto the land. Now, if I ask you, what is the Sabbath day for? It's to rest. Don't do any work. Now, some of you are practicing that every day. And that is not what God said. He said, 6 days shalt thou labor and do all of thy work. You say, well, I'm unemployed. Well, you do have a full-time job. And that is to look for a job 6 days a week, 8 hours a day. You look for a job. That's your job if you don't have a job. And some of us don't do that. We just kind of hang around, get depressed, discouraged, and say, well, it's so hard to get a job. You know, it's who you know, not what you know, and so forth. And so we don't do anything, and we're actually violating what God said. Now, a lot of people say, well, you know, you shouldn't work too hard. You know, I think maybe, 20, 30 hours is about it. You don't want to overdo. And some people say, if you work a little less, you might live longer. You know, that really is not true. Statistics don't prove that out at all. And some people think that you'll sleep better if you don't work. But the Bible says the sleep of a laboring man is sweet, whether he eats little or much. Now, isn't that interesting? If you pork out before you go to bed, you say, well, I'll keep you awake. Well, not if you worked hard all day, it won't. I do recommend that you don't do that before you go to sleep, but, it's interesting, isn't it, what the Bible actually teaches about work. We need to work. Man was designed to work. But there's one day, the seventh day, where God says, don't work at all. It's a day for rest. And he illustrates it in every area, including the land. The land is going to rest the seventh year, and even when it's producing its own fruit, though you didn't do anything, it just came up, don't go out and glean it, just leave it alone. Why? Because the land needs to rest. We all know that that principle, which is still used in Israel today, makes their land extremely productive. They're the third most productive agricultural nation next to the United States and Canada, which really has more opportunity for volume. But that little country is remarkable. Per capita and per square foot, it's no contest. Israel is the most productive nation on the face of the earth. The land needs rest, and when it rests, it recuperates, and the soil becomes more fertile and more productive. The same thing is true for us. We need to rest. Is there anybody here that needs to rest? Amen? Some of you are weary and tired. You need to rest. The seventh day is declared by God to be the day he ended his work of creation. Secondly, it's designed by God to be a unique and blessed day, different from all other days. And third, it was developed by God for man's benefit, for rest, no work to be done. Now, number four, the seventh day was demanded by God as a sign of his covenant with the children of Israel. Look at Exodus 31, verse 12. And the Lord spoke unto Moses, saying, Speak thou also unto the children of Israel, saying, Verily, my Sabbath ye shall keep. For it is a sign between me and you. Who's he talking to? The children of Israel. It's a sign between me and you throughout your generations, that ye may know that I am the Lord who doth sanctify you or set you apart. Ye shall keep the Sabbath, therefore, for it is holy unto you. Every one that defileth shall surely be put to death. For whosoever doeth any work therein, that soul shall be cut off from among his people, lost forever. When a Jew is cut off from Israel, it means he's lost. He will never have life from God. Pretty strong, isn't it? 6 days may work be done, but in the seventh is the Sabbath of rest, holy to the Lord, dedicated to him, separate from him. Whosoever doeth any work in the Sabbath day, he shall surely be put to death. Wherefore the children of Israel shall keep the Sabbath, to observe the Sabbath throughout their generations for a perpetual covenant. It's a sign between me and the children of Israel forever. For in 6 days the Lord made heaven and earth, and on the seventh day he rested and was refreshed. Just some quick things. Number one, according to the Bible, it is a sign between God and the children of Israel only. There's no record that it's a sign of the covenant God has with the Gentiles. Now, each one of God's covenants, a covenant is a contract or a will, each one of them that God makes with people has a sign. For an example, we have the covenant of Noah. Maybe you've heard of B'nai B'rith, a Jewish organization. It means sons of the covenant. When God made a covenant at the time of Noah, the sign of it was a rainbow that he would never destroy the world with a flood again. When God gave a covenant to Abraham, the sign was circumcision. When God gave the covenant to Moses, the sign was the Sabbath day. We are not under the Mosaic covenant. We're not under law. We're under grace. When God gave the sign of the covenant of King David, the sign is the virgin birth. This shall be a sign unto you. Behold, a virgin shall conceive and shall bear a son. How will I know who's the one to sit on the throne of David forever and ever? Answer, virgin birth. When God gave the sign of the new covenant, the sign of the new covenant is the blood of the covenant. And the blood of Jesus Christ washes away our sins, and it's the new covenant of God that he promised. Now, the sign of the Mosaic covenant, therefore, is the Sabbath day. It's only between God and the children of Israel. It's a reminder to the children of Israel that the Lord is the one who sanctifies them. That means sets them apart from all nations of the world. You see, if God had all the Gentiles also keeping the Sabbath, then the Jews would not be unique and sanctified. They are set apart by the Sabbath. They are also set apart by diet. I happen to believe if you follow the Jewish diet, it'll probably be good for your health. But I do not believe that diet is obligatory on any Gentile. It is for Jews, because the Lord God is separating them, sanctifying them from all the other nations of the world to make them a unique people for his own sake. We're told that it's a covenant between God and Jews, the children of Israel, to be kept throughout all their generations, verse 16. They're never to stop doing this. And by the way, even in the millennium, they'll still be doing it. Celebrating the Sabbath day as a reminder of the covenant that God gave to them, the Mosaic covenant, and the special relationship that God has with the children of Israel. So it is not a covenant for Gentiles. in the Church of Jesus Christ. We're neither Jew nor Gentile. We are all one in Jesus Christ. There are many Jewish believers who believe they are still, because they're Jewish, under the obligation to celebrate the Sabbath and to worship on the Sabbath. I have no quibblings with them at all. I say, God bless them. I can understand that. I really can. But as if you're a Gentile and you're a Christian, you're under no obligation to keep the Sabbath. You could go to services on the Sabbath day. You could go on Sunday, go on Monday, go on Tuesday. Every day is to be counted alike, and to worship the Lord every day. That's very possible. But understand, that seventh day, that Sabbath day, was demanded by God. It was not an option. It's a sign of His covenant with the children of Israel only.
0: That's Bible teacher and author David Hawking with our study today on the seventh day from Genesis chapter 2, verses 1 through 3. And of course, this is part of our current radio series, In the Beginning, covering those first nine chapters of the book of Genesis. And there's more Bible teaching coming on Hope for Today. David will have that in just a few moments, so stay tuned for that. First, though, Matt's here, and we want to tell you about a great resource for your home Bible study library. Matt?
1: Jim, the first nine chapters of God's Word are incredibly revealing.
0: Yeah, we see our triune God creating the world, the universe, and every bit of life inside.
1: Yeah, the vastness of our universe, the incredible complexity of design is amazing.
0: Yeah, but we also see the early fellowship of mankind with God.
1: Yeah, the subsequent and tragic fall of mankind with introduction of sin into the world.
0: And also the picture of God's justice and grace for believers as Amen. Pictured in the flood.
1: You know, all of this and more are covered an exciting study of Genesis 1 through 9 by my dad, David Hawking, titled The Beginning, From Creation to the Flood.
0: It's 156 hard-to-put-down pages, and we have a copy for you, just $15.
1: And it is a powerful, faith-building follow-up study to our current radio series.
0: It is indeed. And speaking of that, Matt, we're also packaging up the radio series as an MP3 set so listeners can keep and save all that they're learning as your dad takes us through this engaging study of Genesis 1 through 9.
1: Get your copy of the series on MP3 for just $25. 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
0: And you'll appreciate the additional study provided by the book.
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0: And David's book, The Beginning, From Creation to the Flood.
1: Just $15.
0: Well, thank you, Matt. 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
0: 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We'll return to Genesis chapter 2, verses 1 through 3, as David Hawking continues to explain the significance of God's rest following the work of creation. That's next time, right here, on Hope for Today.
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1: Good morning. Here's what's making our news today, this Thursday, the 25th of June. Down in Calgary, Country Thunder has canceled its musical festival schedule to start tomorrow and go through the weekend, blaming what it calls city-created safety and operational barriers, including downtown construction, restricted site access, and new noise limits. Organizers say that the conditions would have compromised safety and the fan experience, making the event impossible to stage. The City of Calgary says it was surprised by the decision, noting it had been working with organizers since January and had made several accommodations to support the festival. The cancellation comes amid an ongoing debate over stricter noise restrictions ahead of the Calgary Stampede. All ticket holders will receive full refunds. The federal government has identified three major northern projects for possible fast-track approval under the Building Canada Act: the Mackenzie Valley Highway in the Northwest Territories, the Grays Bay Road and Port Project in Nunavut, and a deep geological repository for used nuclear fuel in northwestern Ontario. Ottawa says the projects could strengthen Arctic sovereignty, boost economic development, and support future nuclear energy expansion. The designation would streamline federal approvals, although consultations with affected provinces, territories, and Indigenous communities are still required. Meantime, a new Ledger poll shows that 61% of Canadians say that the country's economy is performing poorly, and 43% anticipate economic decline in the next 6 months. Just 33% of Canadians surveyed rated the national economy as good or very good. Provincial health officials are advising people not to swim or wade at Alberta Beach on Loch St. Anne, northwest of Edmonton, after testing found elevated bacteria levels in the water. Alberta Health Services says swallowing the water could cause gastrointestinal illness, while contact may lead to skin, ear, or eye infections. The advisory remains in effect until further notice. And yesterday was the final WestJet flight between Calgary and Lethbridge. The Calgary-based airline announced in February it was planning to end its Calgary service to Lethbridge and Medicine Hat, calling it a cost-saving measure. Lethbridge and Medicine Hat airports are now updating their master plan, saying that they are staying optimistic about finding a solution for their residents. And that's what's making our news today. Time for some sports with Mountain Mike.
2: Canada's men's national soccer team heading into uncharted territory. Despite a 2-1 loss to Switzerland yesterday, Canada finished second in Group B in advance.

0: Time for our 60-second Devo to go. Just take a minute to focus on God's Word and find some application for our lives as well today. From James chapter 1, verse 19, that says, "My beloved brethren, let's be swift to hear, slow to speak, and slow to wrath." A great verse. You know, can you imagine the level of effective communication, the level of civility as well, if we all practice this? Unfortunately, so many of us don't listen while somebody else is speaking, because we're busy organizing our own thoughts and our rebuttal while they're speaking. Come on, we can admit it. I think we all do it. However, this is not the way it should be. The old adage goes this way, that God gave us two ears and one mouth. So really, we should be more ready to listen than to speak. But let's never forget that in all of our conversations that we have over a multitude of topics, we're called to be slow to wrath. Whereas the New Living Translation puts it, it says just slow to get angry. And so we shouldn't be hot-headed. You know, when my kids are afraid to tell me something and I can tell, I would just say to them, guys, listen, don't worry about it. I promise I won't get mad. Just tell me. And then I don't get mad because I've, you know, when they tell me whatever, I don't get mad because I've prepared myself ahead of time not to. And maybe that's what we need to do when we talk to adults as well. Just tell ourselves as we're getting into a certain topic or whatever, okay, no matter what they say, don't get mad. So my encouragement this morning for all of us is to remember to be swift to hear, slow to speak, and slow to wrath. You got to know that the person you're speaking with will greatly appreciate that, and you will be well-pleasing to God.
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Thursday, and time for Throwback Thursday Song of the Day today. And this time, we're going to go back to a standout collaboration of the 1980s. Beautiful song by a couple, not a married couple, but a duo, a collaboration between Wayne Watson and Sandy Patty. This song comes from the 1985 album of the same name that I'll tell you in a second. It actually won a Grammy Award for Best Inspirational Performance. And when you bring together Wayne Watson's songwriting and Sandy Patty's powerful vocals, often called one of the greatest voices in contemporary Christian music of her era, it's no surprise it became a defining song of the time. And I think you'll recognize it right away as we get into it. Our Throwback Thursday Song of the Day today, another time, another place. Wayne Watson, Sandy Patty.

0: Another time, another place. It's Wayne Watson, Sandy Patty, this week's Throwback Thursday Song of the Day. A little interesting side note. Sandy Patty was one of the most awarded female vocalists in Christian music history with more than 40 Dove Awards. Wayne Watson, in the meantime, not only performed in this song, but actually wrote it, originally imagining it as a message of hope and eternal perspective that would resonate far beyond its time, and I think it has. A true classic collaboration here, and a song that still holds up decades later. That is your Throwback Thursday Song of the Day here on The Light.
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1: Good morning. Here's what's making our news today, this Thursday, the 25th of June. Down in Calgary, Country Thunder has canceled its musical festival schedule to start tomorrow and go through the weekend, blaming what it calls city-created safety and operational barriers, including downtown construction, restricted site access, and new noise limits. Organizers say that the conditions would have compromised safety and the fan experience, making the event impossible to stage. The City of Calgary says it was surprised by the decision, noting it had been working with organizers since January and had made several accommodations to support the festival. The cancellation comes amid an ongoing debate over stricter noise restrictions ahead of the Calgary Stampede. All ticket holders will receive full refunds. The federal government has identified three major northern projects for possible fast-tracked approval under the Building Canada Act: the Mackenzie Valley Highway in the Northwest Territories, the Grays Bay Road and Port Project in Nunavut, and a deep geological repository for used nuclear fuel in northwestern Ontario. Ottawa says the projects could strengthen Arctic sovereignty, boost economic development, and support future nuclear energy expansion. The designation would streamline federal approvals, although consultations with affected provinces, territories, and Indigenous communities are still required. Meantime, a new Ledger poll shows that 61% of Canadians say that the country's economy is performing poorly, and 43% anticipate economic decline in the next 6 months. Just 33% of Canadians surveyed rated the national economy as good or very good. Provincial health officials are advising people not to swim or wade at Alberta Beach on Loch St. Anne, northwest of Edmonton, after testing found elevated bacteria levels in the water. Alberta Health Services says swallowing the water could cause gastrointestinal illness, while contact may lead to skin, ear, or eye infections. The advisory remains in effect until further notice. And yesterday was the final WestJet flight between Calgary and Lethbridge. The Calgary-based airline announced in February it was planning to end its Calgary service to Lethbridge and Medicine Hat, calling it a cost-saving measure. Lethbridge and Medicine Hat airports are now updating their master plans, saying that they are staying optimistic about finding a solution for their residents. And that's what's making our news today. Time for some sports with Mountain Mike.
2: Canada's men's national soccer team heading into uncharted territory. Despite a 2-1 loss to Switzerland yesterday, Canada finished second in Group B and advances to its first ever FIFA World Cup knockout round match. Canadians will face South Africa Sunday, Los Angeles, after the South Africans secured second place in Group A with a 1-0 upset over South Korea. Canada dealing with some injury concerns, including Alphonso Davies and Stefan Eustachio, while Ismail Kone has been eliminated from competition with a broken leg after earning the country's first World Cup point, first World Cup win, now a spot in the elimination round. Canada will look to make even more history Sunday in Los Angeles, California. Other two matches in Group C saw Brazil and Morocco both book their spots in the knockout round. Brazil cruised to a 3-0 victory over Scotland, finishing atop the group with a dominant performance that left the Scots hoping for one of the tournament's best third-place berths. Meanwhile, Morocco rallied from an early deficit to defeat Haiti 4-2 in a thrilling match. Mexico beat Czechia 3-0. In Major League Baseball, Jody LaPerfido scored the tie-breaking run on Jeff Hoffman's errant pickoff throw in the eighth inning, and the Houston Astros beat the Toronto Blue Jays 3-1 for their sixth victory in eight games. Lastly, Week 4, the CFL gets underway this evening. The 2-0 Edmonton Elks at the 1-1 Winnipeg Blue Bombers kick off at 6:30. And that's your Light Sports.
1: Thanks, Mike. We got a sun cloud mix today and a 30% chance of showers this afternoon with the risk of a thunderstorm, and today's high around 27.
0: Music is a piece of art that goes in the ears straight to the heart. 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

0: It's summertime, and that, of course, is the season for breakfasts as well. Of course, Calgary, very shortly for the Calgary Stampede, going to have Stampede breakfasts galore, and that will follow in the Edmonton area with K-Days, which will run from July 17th until the 26th, and there will be breakfasts to celebrate and enjoy as well. Some people find out where they are, and they go from breakfast to breakfast to breakfast for fun and maybe save a couple bucks as well. And I was invited, and so I share it with you as well, to go to the MS Nation Community Pancake Breakfast in St. Albert. It is coming up Saturday, July 18th. Plenty of time to plan ahead from 9 to 11 o'clock. Chartwell St. Albert Retirement Residence is where it'll be, 20 Abert Road in St. Albert. And you can come on out, enjoy some free pancakes and the fixings, and there will be music as well. And of course, that way you can also support MS Nation Community Foundation. And so, invitation from all of us here at AM 930 The Light, and from Mary, who shared this with me as well. She is the Community Foundation president and founder, and I hope it's a wonderful one. Maybe we'll make it. I'm not sure, but nonetheless, it's going to be a good time for those who do go. Plenty of time to plan ahead. Saturday, July 18th, 9 to 11. And by the way, if there's a breakfast or something like that you would like me to share, you can always write to me. I have a Shine FM email address, though. It's Les, L-E-S dot Moore, M-O-O-R-E, at shinefm.com. 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

0: AM 930, The Light, Edmonton's Positive Talk. I'm Les Moore. You know, they're warning now about mosquitoes because of all the rain we've had, and they are hatching, I'll tell you. I went, my wife and I went for a bit of a walk last night, and it was fine for the most part. We were on pavement, and it just, you know, whatever. But then we went into the backyard, and I was wearing some dark-colored Roots sweatpants that I got as a gift from my kids. Really comfortable, by the way. But I know that mosquitoes are attracted to dark colors. And I walk in the back, and we're just standing there looking at a few plants. And then I look down at my legs, and I had about 11, 12 mosquitoes all over my sweatpants. So I just started swatting, and they were aggressive little guys. And I said, enough of this, and I shook them off, and I went inside, and I'm like, our backyard is just infested right now with these mosquitoes that have been hatching. I've done my best to dump any standing water. We got to prepare ourselves for what will be quite a battle. So troops, listen up. Mosquitoes have breached the perimeter. This is now active summer warfare. Suit up. Deploy repellent. Hold your ground, troops. No retreat. No surrender. No mercy.
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1: Good morning. Here's what's making our news today, this Thursday, the 25th of June. Down in Calgary, Country Thunder has canceled its musical festival schedule to start tomorrow and go through the weekend, blaming what it calls city-created safety and operational barriers, including downtown construction, restricted site access, and new noise limits. Organizers say that the conditions would have compromised safety and the fan experience, making the event impossible to stage. The City of Calgary says it was surprised by the decision, noting it had been working with organizers since January and had made several accommodations to support the festival. The cancellation comes amid an ongoing debate over stricter noise restrictions ahead of the Calgary Stampede. All ticket holders will receive full refunds. The federal government has identified three major northern projects for possible fast-tracked approval under the Building Canada Act: the Mackenzie Valley Highway in the Northwest Territories, the Grays Bay Road and Port Project in Nunavut, and a deep geological repository for used nuclear fuel in northwestern Ontario. Ottawa says the projects could strengthen Arctic sovereignty, boost economic development, and support future nuclear energy expansion. The designation would streamline federal approvals, although consultations with affected provinces, territories, and Indigenous communities are still required. Meantime, a new Ledger poll shows that 61% of Canadians say that the country's economy is performing poorly, and 43% anticipate economic decline in the next 6 months. Just 33% of Canadians surveyed rated the national economy as good or very good. Provincial health officials are advising people not to swim or wade at Alberta Beach on Loch St. Anne, northwest of Edmonton, after testing found elevated bacteria levels in the water. Alberta Health Services says swallowing the water could cause gastrointestinal illness, while contact may lead to skin, ear, or eye infections. The advisory remains in effect until further.

0: further notice. And yesterday was the final WestJet flight between Calgary and Lethbridge. The Calgary-based airline announced in February it was planning to end its Calgary service to Lethbridge and Medicine Hat, calling it a cost-saving measure. Lethbridge and Medicine Hat airports are now updating their master plan, saying that they are staying optimistic about finding a solution for their residents. And that's what's making our news today. Time for some sports with Mountain Mike.
1: Canada's men's national soccer team heading into uncharted territory. Despite a 2-1 loss to Switzerland yesterday, Canada finished second in Group B and advances to its first ever FIFA World Cup knockout round match. Canadians will face South Africa Sunday, Los Angeles, after the South Africans secured second place in Group A with a 1-0 upset over South Korea. Canada dealing with some injury concerns, including Alphonso Davies and Stefan Eustachio, while Ismail Kone has been eliminated from competition with a broken leg after earning the country's first World Cup point, first World Cup win. Now a spot in the elimination round, Canada will look to make even more history Sunday in Los Angeles, California. Other two matches in Group C saw Brazil and Morocco both book their spots in the knockout round. Brazil cruised to a 3-0 victory over Scotland, finishing atop the group with a dominant performance that left the Scots hoping for one of the tournament's best third-place berths. Meanwhile, Morocco rallied from an early deficit to defeat Haiti 4-2 in a thrilling match. Mexico beat Czechia 3-0. In Major League Baseball, Jody LaPerfido scored the tie-breaking run on Jeff Hoffman's errant pickoff throw in the eighth inning, and the Houston Astros beat the Toronto Blue Jays 3-1 for their sixth victory in eight games. Lastly, Week 4, the CFL gets underway this evening. The 2-0 Edmonton Elks at the 1-1 Winnipeg Blue Bombers kickoff at 6:30. And that's your Light Sports.
0: Thanks, Mike. We got a sun cloud mix today and a 30% chance of showers this afternoon with a risk of a thunderstorm, and today's high around 27.
2: Sing to him. Sing praise to him. Tell of all his wonderful acts. This is AM 930, The Light.

0: AM 930, The Light. Good morning, I'm Les Moore. It's time for our 60-second Devo to go. From James chapter 1, verse 19, we read this, that my beloved brethren, let us be swift to hear, slow to speak, and slow to wrath. And I think this is such a great verse because, well, can you imagine the level of effective communication, you know, the kind of civility that would really exist if we all practice this? See, the problem is that most of us don't listen while somebody's speaking to us, right? We're busy organizing our own thoughts and we're ready for our rebuttal, if not just an outright interruption while they're speaking. Admit it, I think we're all guilty of it. However, this ought not to be. Yeah, the old adage goes, God gave us two ears and one mouth, so we really do need to be reminded that we should listen more than we speak. And never forget that in all of the conversations that we have over a multitude of topics, we're called to be slow to wrath as well. So listen quickly, slow to speak, and slow to wrath. The New Living Translation puts it this way, we need to be slow to get angry and not be hot-headed. So, you know, when, for example, my kids want to talk to me about something and I can tell that they're a little bit afraid, I would always say to them, guys, don't worry, no matter what you tell me, I promise, I won't get mad, I promise. And then they would dare to tell me the thing. And if it was something that, you know, could have made me mad, I don't get mad. Why? Because I've prepared myself ahead of time not to. And maybe that's what we need to do with one another when we talk to adults as well. Just tell ourselves, okay, no matter what they say, I'm not going to get mad. Just prepare yourself ahead of time. My encouragement this morning for all of us is to remember to be swift to hear, slow to speak, and slow to wrath. Because the person you're speaking with, they're going to greatly appreciate that, and God will be very well pleased with you.
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0: to you.
1: Yes, I know it's called X now, and I do have an account, Les Moore, and the number 5. If you'd like to follow me, I try to, anything I repost, it's going to be edifying or funny. And that's about it. I don't get into politics. I don't get into complaining. I don't rant. I just like to point as much as I can towards the Lord as a bit of a signpost. But if I see something really funny, it'll be reposted, and I bet you it'll get your funny bone as well. Again, you can find it, Les Moore, in the number 5.
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6: For me, one of the saddest words in the Bible is Jeremiah chapter 8 verse 20. The harvest is past and the summer has ended and we are not saved. Today, this is the cry of untold millions that wait to hear about the Lord Jesus Christ. The question is this: do I care about it? Do I feel the pain God feels for these that are lost for eternity?
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2: Good morning. Here's what's making our news today, this Thursday, the 25th of June. Down in Calgary, Country Thunder has canceled its musical festival schedule to start tomorrow and go through the weekend, blaming what it calls city-created safety and operational barriers, including downtown construction, restricted site access, and new noise limits. Organizers say that the conditions would have compromised safety and the fan experience, making the event impossible to stage. The City of Calgary says it was surprised by the decision, noting it had been working with organizers since January and had made several accommodations to support the festival. The cancellation comes amid an ongoing debate over stricter noise restrictions ahead of the Calgary Stampede. All ticket holders will receive full refunds. The federal government has identified three major northern projects for possible fast-track approval under the Building Canada Act: the Mackenzie Valley Highway in the Northwest Territories, the Grays Bay Road and Port Project in Nunavut, and a deep geological repository for used nuclear fuel in northwestern Ontario. Ottawa says the projects could strengthen Arctic sovereignty, boost economic development, and support future nuclear energy expansion. The designation would streamline federal approvals, although consultations with affected provinces, territories, and Indigenous communities are still required. Meantime, a new Ledger poll shows that 61% of Canadians say that the country's economy is performing poorly, and 43% anticipate economic decline in the next 6 months. Just 33% of Canadians surveyed rated the national economy as good or very good. Provincial health officials are advising people not to swim or wade at Alberta Beach on Lac St. Anne, northwest of Edmonton, after testing found elevated bacteria levels in the water. Alberta Health Services says swallowing the water could cause gastrointestinal illness, while contact may lead to skin, ear, or eye infections. The advisory remains in effect until further notice. And yesterday was the final WestJet flight between Calgary and Lethbridge. The Calgary-based airline announced in February it was planning to end its Calgary service to Lethbridge and Medicine Hat, calling it a cost-saving measure. Lethbridge and Medicine Hat airports are now updating their master plan, saying that they are staying optimistic about finding a solution for their residents. And that's what's making our news today. Time for some sports with Mountain Mike.
3: Canada's men's national soccer team heading into uncharted territory. Despite a 2-1 loss to Switzerland yesterday, Canada finished second in Group B and advances to its first ever FIFA World Cup knockout round match. Canadians will face South Africa Sunday, Los Angeles, after the South Africans secured second place in Group A with a 1-0 upset over South Korea. Canada, dealing with some injury concerns, including Alphonso Davies and Stefan Eustachio, while Ismail Kone has been eliminated from competition with a broken leg after earning the country's first World Cup point, first World Cup win, now a spot in the elimination round. Canada will look to make even more history Sunday in Los Angeles, California. Other two matches in Group C saw Brazil and Morocco both book their spots in the knockout round. Brazil cruised to a 3-0 victory over Scotland, finishing atop the group with a dominant performance that left the Scots hoping for one of the tournament's best third-place berths. Meanwhile, Morocco rallied from an early deficit to defeat Haiti 4-2 in a thrilling match. Mexico beat Czechia 3-0. In Major League Baseball, Jody Laprofito scored the tie-breaking run on Jeff Hoffman's errant pickoff throw in the eighth inning, and the Houston Astros beat the Toronto Blue Jays 3-1 for their sixth victory in eight games. Lastly, Week 4, the CFL gets underway this evening. The 2-0 Edmonton Elks at the 1-1 Winnipeg Blue Bombers kickoff at 6:30. And that's your Light Sports.
2: Thanks, Mike. We got a sun cloud mix today and a 30% chance of showers this afternoon with a risk of a thunderstorm, and today's high around 27.
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1: Thursday, and time for Throwback Thursday Song of the Day today. And this time, we're going to go back to a standout collaboration of the 1980s. Beautiful song by a couple, not a married couple, but a duo, a collaboration between Wayne Watson and Sandy Patty. This song comes from the 1985 album of the same name that I'll tell you in a second. It actually won a Grammy Award for Best Inspirational Performance. And when you bring together Wayne Watson's songwriting and Sandy Patty's powerful vocals, often called one of the greatest voices in contemporary Christian music of her era, it's no surprise it became a defining song of the time. And I think you'll recognize it right away as we get into it. Our Throwback Thursday song of the day today, another time, another place. Wayne Watson, Sandy Patty.

0: Another time, another place. It's Wayne Watson, Sandy Patty, this week's Throwback Thursday Song of the Day. A little interesting side note. Sandy Patty was one of the most awarded female vocalists in Christian music history with more than 40 Dove Awards. Wayne Watson, in the meantime, not only performed in this song, but actually wrote it, originally imagining it as a message of hope and eternal perspective that would resonate far beyond its time, and I think it has. A true classic collaboration here, and a song that still holds up decades later. That is your Throwback Thursday Song of the Day here on The Light.
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0: That's all my time with you today. God bless you. Hope you have a wonderful rest of your day and enjoy this glorious day God's given us. I want to remind you, as I often do at the end of the day, to be listening for programs that are coming up. One program coming up on Saturday, 5 p.m., is The Storyteller, where we focus on Indigenous Christians and their stories. Here's a little taste of what's coming up on this Saturday's story. A Dene man from northern Alberta. Take a listen.
1: The rest of the family slept, but I remember that I did call my son's cell phone, and it was dead. 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
2: Stai gute. Welcome, my friends, to The Storyteller, where you'll find First Nations people from across Native North America who are following Jesus Christ without reservation. Today we'll hear more from Gilbert Bakatla, a Dene from Northern Canada, as he shares how God brought him through one of the most difficult experiences any of us will ever face in this life.
0: That's a little taste of what's coming up on The Storyteller this Saturday, 5 o'clock right here on The Light. Would you close in a word of prayer with me? So, Father, we give you thanks and praise and honor and glory. You are so good to us, Lord. And bless your word as it goes forth the rest of this day and the days ahead, Lord. We love you in Jesus' name. Amen.
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1: 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We were grateful, but we were glad that it was there. And many people say, well, now we're in trouble. 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Yes, you do. But actually, it's deeper than that. You have to understand that your fellowship with God has to continue despite the disappointment. People can spill out their hurt before God. God can take it. It's oftentimes at the end of our rope when we tell God what we think of Him and do it reverently, hopefully, that God begins to pour grace into our souls and we experience His presence.
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They're powered by regular gas engines and have cameras on the front and back with all kinds of sensors. But why opt for these trucks? Well, they promise a near-perfect on-time delivery score, and they say there's no driver to call in sick. These driverless trucks remind us we're limited. We're designed by God to need rest, to need Him. And that dependency is no weakness. It's a good thing to need Jesus. Welcome to Haven Today. I'm David Wolin, sharing the great story that's all about Jesus. We're in a series called The Promise of Jesus. And today we're going to continue our study in John 17 and what some have called the high priestly prayer. Put simply, Jesus prays for himself and then for his followers and then for us. Yes, Jesus looks into the future to pray for his church yet to come, and that includes us all the way here in the 21st century, people like you and me following Jesus. And it's astonishing to think about this. I think it's even more riveting to hear through John these very words that Jesus prayed for you and me. Right before this moment, Jesus had been praying for his disciples, and then he begins to pray for us. He says, "My prayer is not for them alone. I pray also for those who will believe in me through their message." And so today I'm really looking forward to sharing this with you. And to help me do that, we're going to hear from my friend and predecessor, Charles Morris. Now, if you're a longtime Haven listener, then of course you're going to recognize his voice. Haven has a long history. In fact, we're the longest running daily Christian radio program on the air. I'm the fifth host. Before me, Charles Morris was at the helm for 25 years, and many others have labored faithfully at Haven, going all the way back to our original founder of what was then called the Haven of Rest. He went by the name First Mate Bob on the air. But much has changed since 1934, and yet the heart of Haven has not. Every day we aim to spotlight Jesus Christ, who is and always will be our sure and steady anchor through the storms of life. And we're coming now to our fiscal year end. The deadline is June 30th, and the stakes are high. We started the month needing to raise $764,000, and we've made great progress. We're about two-thirds of the way there, but we still need Haven listeners to stand with us to make it all the way to the finish line. So would you do that today? And when you give, don't forget to request your copy of Light of the World on DVD. This really is a phenomenally well-done film. There's zero cringe throughout. I appreciated that. But it's also depicting the life of Jesus, and I care a lot about that. They honored the Lord, and they were faithful with the gospel. And there's even an invitation to follow Jesus at the end of the film. So if you haven't gotten your copy yet, you need to. There are kids in your life that need to see this. And don't forget to request your copy of the DVD when you give at 865-HAVEN, 865-HAVEN, or you can also give online at haventoday.org, haventoday.org, and especially at this crucial moment, I thank you for your generosity. And now getting us started, here's Mike Donahue and a song simply called Unity.

0: This is Haven Today. I'm David Wolin. With me is Charles Morris, and we're continuing in John 17. It's the promise of Jesus.
1: David, here we are back again, working our way through this great prayer, high priestly prayer that Jesus left for us, longest prayer recorded for us in all the Bible by our Savior and our Lord. We're back to John 17 again.
0: That's right. We're hearing Jesus praying for us. You know, we pray for each other. We often say things like, I'll be praying for you. Hopefully we follow through on that when we do. But, you know, just a side comment, rather than telling someone you'll pray for them, I found it's better if you could just do it right there. Seize the moment. Pray for them. And when you do that, it's ensuring that you won't forget. But, you know, being prayed for in person is a double blessing because you get to hear yourself being prayed for. That's faith building. And we know prayer is more than well wishes. God hears our prayers and responds. Well, this week in John 17, we've heard the Lord Jesus praying out loud as well. He's praying for himself, then for the 11 remaining disciples. And here in the verses we'll be in today, Jesus is praying for you and me. In fact, all who will yet believe in him, even 2,000 years later. So starting in verse 20 of John 17, Jesus prays this: My prayer is not for them alone. I pray also for those who will believe in me through their message. So up until this point, Jesus was praying specifically for his disciples, for their future ministry. Now he's praying for the result of that ministry, namely you and me, those who will believe in Jesus through their message. What was the message of those disciples? Well, do you have a Bible nearby? Pick it up. Now you're holding that message in your hands. The New Testament was written by these disciples and those directly connected to their teaching, who were called by Jesus to write down the message for us. And where did they get the message? Well, they got it from Jesus. Earlier in John's gospel, Jesus promised to send the Spirit, telling the disciples, "You also must testify, for you have been with me from the beginning." And then Jesus expanded on that a little later, saying, "When he, the Spirit of truth, comes, he will guide you into all the truth. He will not speak on his own. He will speak only what he hears, and he will tell you what is yet to come. He will glorify me, because it is from me that he will receive what he will make known to you." So this is the message you and I received through the disciples and their message, that we might believe in Jesus. Now, what was Jesus praying for you and for me and for all the church and every generation yet to come? Well, you can sum it all up in one word: unity. Unity. It's a small word, but a big concept. In a moment, Charles Morris will be expanding on this, since Jesus has much more to say on this topic in the next few verses, but it begins with Jesus saying this. He prays that all of them, that is, we who believe, that all of them may be one, Father, just as you are in me and I am in you, that they may be one. More than a decade ago, the true story of the 1936 American Olympic rowing team became a New York Times bestseller. And then a few years ago, The Boys in the Boat was released as a major film. It's a great story, very tastefully made, also rare coming out of secular Hollywood, but I bring it up right now because it was a movie, at least in the end, about unity. It was the true story of the American men's rowing team, technically you'd call that crew, an 8-man rowing team who competed in the 1936 Olympics, and they broke records and competed on the world stage, but the key to their greatness was perfect unity. The slightest deviation, even for a second, could have derailed their team. And it was because they were one in this story that the whole world took notice and recognized their greatness. And we're still telling the story. Unity is rare. It gets noticed. And Jesus also has a comparison for what unity looks like, except that he doesn't use an example like I just did from the world we live in or the world of the first century or from creation like he did in chapter 15 with the vine and the branches. The reference point Jesus gives us is something the disciples have virtually no understanding about. Jesus does that kind of thing just a handful of times in the Gospels, and each time it's because he's talking about something that's so profound, so great, so sublime and magnificent that he's unwilling to bring it down to our terms. Instead, he calls us up into what we can barely contemplate, but to do any less would fall short of the glory of what Jesus wants us to see and wants us to know. So listen now to what Jesus prays for you and me. That they may be one, Father, and here it is, just as you are in me and I am in you, may they also be in us so that the world may believe that you have sent me. Charles, these are deep waters, and they'll get deeper even more so as we keep going. You want to take us through the end of verse 23?
1: I would be happy to. In this portion of the high priestly prayer, Jesus speaks not only of the unity, David, that you were just speaking of between Jesus and the Father, but of the unity between believers at all times and places. We are one with God. We are one with another. Here are Jesus' words from verses 21 through 23. May they also be in us so that the world may believe that you have sent me. I have given them the glory that you gave me, that they may be one as we are one, I and them, and you and me, so that they may be brought to complete unity. Then the world will know that you sent me and have loved them even as you have loved me. Here in these short verses, John 17, Jesus pointing to two inseparable relationships. First, the relationship between believers and God, and then the relationship between fellow believers. As followers of Jesus, we can say with full assurance that we are one with him. We don't become Jesus, but by faith we now find ourselves in Jesus. He's our home. He's our dwelling place. He's our new identity. Paul the Apostle describes this reality in Galatians 2. I've been crucified with Christ. I no longer live. Christ lives in me. The life I now live in the body, I live by faith in the Son of God, who loved me and gave himself for me. It's no longer us who lives, but it's Christ who lives in us. Jesus promised that this would be true. Sometimes it may not feel that way. There are days when we wonder if we're truly Christians, especially after committing some major sin. But if we trust in him and believe that he paid for our sins, then we're no longer united to that old sinful nature. Behold, we are a new creation. We're now united to Jesus. But that's not all. Jesus speaks of our union with him, and also our union with other believers. Now, for some, this may be hard to understand. You might say, well, yes, I know I'm united to Christ. He's my Savior. He's my Lord. But how am I one with other Christians? Think of all the barriers we have. We speak different languages. We come from various parts of the world. We may have different opinions on certain political issues. And don't even get me started on the different denominations out there. How are Christians one with each other? This seems like a future hope rather than a present reality. Well, for all the differences that Christians have, the cultural, some theological, we are united because we share the same Savior. We have an inseparable bond with believers in the United States, in Canada, in the Philippines, Africa, all over the world, because we're united to the one true Lord Jesus Christ. There's a purpose for this unity. It involves the whole world. Did you catch that? Jesus mentioned it twice in this prayer. The purpose of Christian unity is so that the world may know him. When the church enjoys complete unity, then the world will know that the Father sent Jesus and that the Father loves the church just as he loves his Son. Does this bring conviction to your heart? It does to me. when we're more interested in building up walls rather than building bridges to other believers, we're not pointing the watching world to Jesus. We must not forget the famous words of our Lord, "They will know you by your love." Does this world know you are a Christian by your love? Or do they just hear your harsh words? I'm sad to say that I think the world knows us more by the latter than the former. But this isn't the end of our story. We are truly one with God and one another. So what are we to do? We live in that truth, and that begins with you and me. We can live in unity. We can do it here and now, just like those boys on the boat in that movie that was a famous book before it went to Hollywood. Are there people at your church who are in need? You have an opportunity to show that unity by offering assistance or a home-cooked meal. Did you see yet another fight on social media between Christians, name-calling, slander maybe even as well? You can respond with love with this prayer from our Lord, that we may be one just as Jesus and the Father are one. This world is watching. They're looking for any excuse to brush off Jesus. I'm not saying there are valid reasons to reject Jesus, but let's not make our poor testimony one of those reasons. Let's use our lives to witness to the life-changing power of the gospel, the good news of Jesus Christ that can bring even the most opposite to people together. And that's true unity. And that was Jesus' prayer. And I hope you believe it and are living it today.

United in Christ and united together, we're called to take the good news to the world, to let the nations be glad. That's an inspiring song from the Mats, Matt Boswell and Matt Papa. This is Haven Today. I'm David Wolin. And it's been a blessing to dive into John 17 with my friend Charles Morris. We recorded these messages back in February of 2024, and I'm so glad to get to share them with you again while I'm taking a little time away this week. Hearing these messages from the past reminds me that no matter what decade you may have listened to Haven, this has always been an All About Jesus ministry. That was true with First Mate Bob back in the 30s to Charles Morris the last couple of decades, and today it still is. We want every listener to behold and follow Jesus Christ. It was a ministry that began long ago in the hard times. It continued through the Great Depression, World War II, the Cold War, and beyond. All the way through, the Lord has kept Haven on the air as a haven of rest for listeners, and it would never have happened had not friends like you stood alongside us. And today, our fiscal year-end deadline is 5 days away. A good chunk of what's needed has already come in, but there's still an amount that's left to raise, and we are laying this before the Lord in prayer. We're trusting Him to provide, and if you have yet to make a gift, we do need you to respond today. And it could be that you're someone who sets aside some funds to give to special needs. Perhaps today the Lord is bringing you this as just such a moment for your giving. 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Just be sure to look for the image of the DVD, The Light of the World, and click the little button next to it that says Request This Offer. The website again, haventoday.org. I'm David Wolin. Won't you come back again next time? We'll be keeping it all about Jesus. It's the great story here on Haven Today. For your walk with Jesus, I'm David Wolin with Haven Today, inviting you to anchor your day in God's Word. Across human history, firstborns are often given a special status. In biblical times, they were given responsibilities over the home. They had claim to the family inheritance. The firstborn was typically someone for younger siblings to look up to and admire. And as Scripture portrays him, Jesus plays that role. Paul writes in Colossians 1:18 that Jesus is the firstborn from among the dead, so that in everything he might have the supremacy. The firstborn from the dead means that Jesus is the first member

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2: Kathy and I went for our usual walk the other night, and I asked her what she remembered about King Jehoram of Judah. Now, my wife is as biblically literate as they come, but she looked puzzled, and then she said, "Oh, I'm surprised that nothing comes to mind." And I smiled, not because I finally stumped her, but rather because of what is said at the end of King Jehoram's life. 2 Chronicles 21, verse 20. He was 32 years old when he began to reign, and he reigned 8 years in Jerusalem, and he departed with no one's regret. They buried him in the city of David, but not in the tombs of the kings. In short, everyone sighed a sigh of relief when he died, and not long after he was gone, well, just like my wife, no one really remembered him. Jehoram was a king who left no positive legacy behind. He was a king-sized failure. And today, I want to share 5 reasons why that was so and more so. If we avoid the same errors, we will do well in leading lives that count. Now, before we dive right into this king's disastrous life, let's consider this matter of leaving a legacy or being significant. You know, I once had an atheist friend who's consumed with being remembered after he died. He was terrified with the thought that he would have lived and died, and it would not have mattered that he even existed. And so he was in the process of writing a book. It never got off the ground. And I mention this so that we won't feel that one of our goals in life should be that those who come after us should remember us. Because if that's our goal in life, well, we've put self, our own desires, making our mark in life as the goal of our lives. And as we're going to see, that's part of the disastrous failure that was King Jehoram's life. I mean, Jehoram would have loved Frank Sinatra's song, "I Did It My Way." I think he would have loved the poem by William Ernest Henley when he wrote, "I am the master of my fate, I'm the captain of my soul." You know, in considering the failure of Jehoram's life and reign, we do well to remember what the proper contrast would look like. We do well consider the words of Psalm 106, verse 4. "Remember me, O Lord, when you show favor to your people. Help me when you save them." See, the point is that all the psalmist wanted is not to be remembered by men, but to be remembered by God. "When you save your people, remember me as well." Or in that regard, think of the words of the one dying thief crucified next to Jesus. What's his legacy? His request: "Jesus, remember me when you come into your kingdom." It's so important for us not to have a goal, the kind of goal that, you know, the builders of the Tower of Babel had. "You know, come," they said, "let's build a tower that reaches to the heavens so that we might make a name for ourselves and that our name would not be blotted out." In contrast to those men, and by the way, none of us remembers the builders of the Tower of Babel today. But we have a story of Abraham. God told Abraham, "I will make your name like the names of the greatest of the earth." And that's what happens when God remembers us. The legacy we then leave is a legacy of faithfulness that brings others to faithfulness. Now, King Jehoram was nothing like that. So let's begin by locating him in history. He reigned from the years 849 to 841 BC. But for 4 years, he was a co-regent ruling right alongside of his father, yep, the righteous King Jehoshaphat. It also seems that while his father was alive, that Jehoram's evil tendencies would have been kept in check. But when Jehoshaphat died, given his power as king, Jehoram now follows the wicked inclinations of his heart without restraint. So what were Jehoram's great failures? Well, first, Jehoram refused to accept his station in life, the one that God had given him. So let's begin to read the account. 2 Chronicles 21, verse 1. "Jehoshaphat slept with his fathers and was buried with his fathers in the city of David, and Jehoram his son reigned in his place." I mean, so far things are normal, aren't they? One king dies, his son succeeds him. But then the complicating factors are mentioned. Jehoram has 6 brothers, and before his death, their father assigns 6 cities in which they would exercise jurisdiction, even while Jehoram, the oldest, was to rule the entire land. Now, it's not as if this practice had

0: been unheard of. Jehoshaphat's great-grandfather, King Rehoboam, had done something quite similar. 2 Chronicles 11, 22-23 says, "And Rehoboam appointed Abijah, the son of Maacah, as chief prince among his brothers, for he intended to make him king. And he dealt wisely and distributed some of his sons through all the districts of Judah and Benjamin in all the fortified cities, and he gave them abundant provisions and procured wives for them." That was wise policy. It established the kingly line as well as the line of succession. It also allows for other family members to have roles to play as they serve the nation as well. One man with absolute rule is always a recipe for disaster. But in Jehoram's case, that was unacceptable to him. And he's now the king and can do what he wants. 2 Chronicles 21 verse 4 says, "When Jehoram had ascended the throne of his father and was established, he killed all his brothers with the sword and also some of the princes of Israel." Now clearly this is murder, but it's also something else. It tells us that Jehoram was not thinking of the welfare of his nation. He was thinking about his own power and that no one would ever challenge it. And even if we look past that, there's also something else. Jehoram would not accept the role of kingship that had been given him. He could not see the wise hand of God in assigning him his station in life. Instead, he would murder to change that. It's a great tragedy when leaders don't welcome other strong leaders, allowing them to have their place of leadership as well. Instead, some leaders feel threatened when they see someone else with strong gifts. Eventually, that other leader is either demoted or put in their place or completely removed. Instead of seeing God sovereignly at work, designing matters in this way, they fight like fury for the kind of power that would allow them all the power to make decisions without someone looking over their shoulder. I wonder if you've ever noticed that in the New Testament, as Paul is establishing churches, he never gives the leadership of a local church into the hands of one man. He always appoints multiple elders. Yeah, good leadership arises, and usually one man does give primary leadership, but there are other good leaders also that surround good leaders. Jehoram wanted none of that. And that's his first failure. He would murder to get the power he wanted. Let's now look at his second great failure. Rather than patterning his leadership after the pattern that had been established in Judah, Jehoram looked over the fence at Israel and decided to pattern his kingship by what he saw there. So let's read 2 Chronicles 21:6-7. "And he walked in the ways of the kings of Israel, as the house of Ahab had done, for the daughter of Ahab was his wife. And he did what was evil in the sight of the Lord. Yet the Lord was not willing to destroy the house of David because of the covenant that he had made with David, and since he had promised to give a lamp to him and his sons forever." So please understand the difference between Judah and Israel. Judah's kingship was established on the kingship of David. God had promised that David's line would eventually give way to the birth of the Messiah, who would rule all nations. And that meant that the way in which David's kingship developed would be according to the laws that God has established for his rule. You know, for instance, recall, if you will, what occurred when David sinned. And here I'm speaking specifically of his sin with Bathsheba. So after that sin, Nathan, the prophet of God, approached the king and utterly condemned him for his sin and demanded that David repent and humble himself before God. No, David was not a divine king. He would submit to the divine. But in Israel, things were different. For one, Israel came into existence by rejecting the kingdom of David. They established their own kingship, first under the reign of Jeroboam. His son Nadab ruled when Jeroboam died, not long. He was assassinated by Baasha, who then became king. And after his death, his son Elah became king, but again, not for long. He was assassinated by a man named Zimri. Zimri thought to become king, but the army took over and declared Omri as king. It was a military coup. I'm trying to paint a picture of a kingdom that is in Judah ruled by the law of God, in which the king had to submit to the law of God, and in contrast, the kingdom of Israel, where power, strength, brutality, and doing what it took to become king was the order of the day. And so having killed his brothers, Jehoram looked over the fence and said, "I love the way those strong leaders of Israel rule. the men who seize control by power rather than by rule of law. See, Jehoram determined he would be such a ruler. But he also did more. He married King Ahab's daughter. King Ahab was king of Israel, a wicked man. And this turn of events was because of Jehoshaphat's sins when he entered into alliances with King Ahab. And it is in this way that no doubt Jehoram got to know the family of Ahab. And that's why he married Ahab's daughter to form a military alliance with Israel, and it would become a tragedy.
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0: We've looked at two ways in which King Jehoram failed. First, he refused to accept his station in life and the limitations God placed on him. And we can do the same if we won't accept the place in life that God assigns us. It doesn't mean that we shouldn't seek to better our station if that's available to us, but we can't do that regardless of the damage we cause. And secondly, we've also noticed that King Jehoram admired a form of government that God had forbidden for him to emulate. Again, we do that when we seek a way forward that's not in keeping with God's laws. Let's say there's a business person and he lies to get ahead. A student in university cheats to get better marks. A person marries someone whom God has forbidden them to marry. I mean, all of these are examples of the kinds of mistakes that Jehoram would have made. Now, let's look at the third great error. When trials and reversals and defeats came, Jehoram had no model in his life that taught him how to handle that. Having based his life on projecting his own power and being the captain of his own soul, how would he then handle the inevitable? What would he do when life didn't go in the way in which he had planned? I'm reading 2 Chronicles 21:8-10. In his days, Edom revolted from the rule of Judah and set up a king of their own. Then Jehoram passed over with his commanders and all his chariots, and he rose by night and struck the Edomites who surrounded him and his chariot commanders. So Edom revolted from the rule of Judah to this day. At that time, Libnah also revolted from his rule because he had forsaken the Lord, the God of his fathers. Let's put that into context. Edom had been under the reign of Judah since the time of David. At one time before Solomon died, they had rebelled, but because of the skillful leadership of both King Asa and King Jehoshaphat, that rebellion was put down, and Judah's influence in that region carried on. Indeed, Jehoshaphat had put a royal deputy to rule over Edom. But now in Jehoram's time, Edom rebels again. Jehoram had tried to put that rebellion down, but the fight got so nasty that the Edomite forces surrounded Jehoram's forces, and then amazingly, Jehoram himself had broken out of the trap and managed to escape. And when we read that, we should remember that God was in all of that. God was gracious to Jehoram, and it seems obvious that God was gracious on account of the covenant that he had made with David. Nonetheless, Jehoram suffers defeat. Edom is now independent. And seeing that this worked, Libnah on the western side of the territory of Judah decided, let's do the same. And so suddenly, the kingdom of Judah is smaller, her influence is reduced, her economy suffers. And at that juncture, Jehoram makes a decision. When King Rehoboam lost the kingdom of Israel, remember he humbled himself and he repented. But it seems Jehoram is too far down the road. He's the captain of his own soul, and repentance is not in the cards. And so what's left to the man who worshipped the power of the house of King Ahab? Well, the answer is he's got no fallback plan. He doesn't repent. Indeed, as we're going to see in a moment, he becomes even more rebellious. Now, by way of application, let's not come to the conclusion that all setbacks and failures and defeats in our lives are due to sin. That's simply not the case. But sometimes it is. Sometimes God brings defeat into our lives so that we might turn to him and plead with him for mercy. We need to claim 1 John 1 verse 9 that if we confess our sins, he is faithful and just and will forgive us our sins and cleanse us from all unrighteousness. Failure to repent is assurance that we will live lives of constant defeat. But even if our defeats are due to our own sins, there's still so much to learn. The Puritans used to pray, "If you should give me a choice to live in pleasure and keep my sins, or to have them burnt away with trial, then, dear Lord, give me a sanctified affliction." That is, give me hardships that bring about my own holiness. And any time we pray that way, we do well. We prosper. But what should occur if we don't humble ourselves? Well, David said it well in Psalm 32, 3 and 4. He said, "For when I kept silent, my bones wasted away through my groaning all day long. For day and night your hand was heavy upon me. My strength was dried up as by the heat of summer." Let's press forward. We've seen three places where Jehoram's life was a failure. First, he refused to accept his station in life. Second, he admired the kings who didn't walk with God. And third, he didn't humble himself before God in times of defeat and failure. And now fourth, and this is the worst, King Jehoram fostered idolatry. 2 Chronicles 21, 11 to 13. "Moreover, he made high places in the hill country of Judah and led the inhabitants of Jerusalem into whoredom and made Judah go astray. And a letter came to him from Elijah the prophet saying, 'Thus says the Lord, the God of David, your father, because you have not walked in the ways of Jehoshaphat, your father, or in the ways of Asa, king of Judah, but have walked in the ways of the kings of Israel and have enticed Judah and the inhabitants of Jerusalem into whoredom, as the house of Ahab led Israel into whoredom.'" Now, the whoredom, or the prostitution that Elijah spoke about, was abandoning covenant loyalty to the Lord and instead prostituting himself with idols. This event is remarkable, and if you know your Bible history, you'll immediately remember that Elijah the prophet, well, he prophesied in Israel and not in Judah. But the news of what Jehoram was doing in Judah had made its way to the prophet Elijah. And although God had called Elijah to prophesy to Israel for her sins, God now says, "You've also must speak to this man and utterly denounce him." See, it's important to remember the significant difference between Judah and Israel. When the nation split in two, Jeroboam, the first king of Israel, was deeply concerned. He thought to himself, "Look, this new nation I formed is very fragile. What if every year when the people of Israel journey south to Jerusalem during the sacred festivals and worship the Lord in his temple, simply the repetitive act of always doing this will wear away their loyalty to the new nation?" And so Jeroboam came up with a plan. He would bring about a substitute religion. He would make golden calves and set them up in the cities of Bethel and Dan, and then set up festivals and holy days and substitute those for worship of the true God in Jerusalem. And this became known as the sin of Jeroboam, which every successive king in Israel repeated. And for some strange reason, Jehoram wants to do that now in Judah. Stop and think about it. In our day, there are religious substitutes for worshiping Jesus as the only begotten Son of the living God. You know, they have many names. It's called the new sexual morality. It's called the new tolerance, even of sin. It's called the new acceptance of all things, even the things that aren't true or are in error. The point we learn from the life of Jeroboam is that once one starts a journey away from the living God, there simply is no end to which one is willing to go. The sad thing about the reign of Jehoram is not just that he abandoned the Lord and that he abandoned the way of the Lord, but that his influence led to generations of people abandoning the Lord in Judah. Jehoram's son, Ahaziah, became king after him, and he was just like his dad. And when Ahaziah was visiting Israel, there was a coup. Another change of dynasties in Israel, strong men rising to the top, so that the king of Israel was assassinated, and Ahaziah, he was assassinated right alongside of him. He died there. I mean, after that came an incredibly wicked reign of a woman, Athaliah, who tried to butcher every single person in David's family. Oh, how the chickens came to roost. And yet one boy, Joash, was saved, and with him, the reign of David was allowed to continue. But idolatry in one generation breeds it in the next. I remember once doing a funeral for a young man who had tragically taken his own life, leaving a young family shocked and wounded and devastated. And at the funeral, I got to know that young man's dad. He told me that he had once been in the Christian faith, but he had rejected it. His one act had reached down far beyond him and had plunged successive generations into darkness. So that's the fourth lesson we learn from this failed King Jehoram, the consequences of his decision for idolatry. And that brings us to the conclusion of his life and our fifth and last lesson. King Jehoram finished his life badly and left no one speak well of him. He's best of all forgotten. First of all, I did not repeat everything that Elijah the prophet said concerning Jehoram. Elijah prophesied that God would bring a plague on Judah, and that Jehoram himself would have a severe sickness in his bowels so that his bowels would slowly come out. Next, he was invaded by the Philistines and Arabians, and they took away the wealth of the nation, leaving only one son to him, leaving the entire line of David down to one man. And then 2 Chronicles 21:19. In the course of time, at the end of 2 years, his bowels came out because of the disease, and he died in great agony. His people made no fire in his honor like the fires made for his fathers. And that is to say, people said, thankfully he's gone. And to that we conclude, don't be the captain of your own soul. Entrust your soul to the Lord God, and he will do well with you.
1: Thanks for your message, John. John, do you think it's true to say that all evil or bad people end their lives badly?
0: Well, they surely do, I would say. I mean, it may not look badly to us. It seems like they're successful and then they drop dead. But, you know, they end their lives being faithless to the end, having no love for God to the end. And what's ultimately going to be remembered of them is their faithlessness. I mean, that's the eternal memory they will leave behind. So I guess I would say, I think every single person who lives outside of the gospel will leave no lasting legacy.
1: Thanks so much, John. And remember to join us again tomorrow as we conclude our series, King Size Lessons on Faith and Failure, right here on Back to the Bible Canada, Bible teaching you can trust.
0: Hi, this is Dr. John Neufeld. 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
4: I used to have all the answers when it came to parenting. I knew what parents should do with kids who had runny noses or short fuse or full diapers. I knew what parents should say when kids ask questions like, where do babies come from? I knew where they should turn when their kids got sick or broke a vase or failed third grade. I knew what time to send them to bed, when to allow them to speak. And then I had kids of my own, 3 of them in 3 short years. I soon discovered that parenting is the biggest investment we will ever make. Yet children come along with no instruction manuals, no mute buttons, and no guarantees. And if we happen to have all the answers with our first few kids, chances are God will send along a little surprise package who will change everything. Chances are this same child will go to Bible camp one day and send us a letter which causes us to question every answer we've ever had. Dear Mom and Dad, our camp counselor told us to write our parents in case you heard about the flood and got worried. Don't worry, we're fine. I got out of the cabin just before it floated away, and I still have my toothbrush. Nobody got drowned because most of the kids were out in the woods looking for Isaac. Luckily, black bears aren't as fierce as grizzlies, so Isaac is okay. Please call his mom and tell her. He can't write because of the cast. We never would have found him in the dark if it hadn't been for the lightning. Did you know that if you put a gas can on a fire, it'll blow up? Wet wood doesn't burn so good, but hair does. Billy is going to look weird until his hair grows back. We'll be home Saturday if Mr. Chadwick gets the van fixed. It wasn't his fault about the accident. The brakes worked fine when we left. It's a neat van. We can ride on the roof. Mr. Chadwick is going to teach me how to drive. Don't worry, he only lets me drive on mountain roads where there isn't much traffic, just logging trucks and moose. I threw up this morning. Our speaker, Mr. Gibbs, said it was probably just the leftover potato salad. He says he used to get sick like that on the food in prison all the time. I'm so glad he got out and came to teach us about the Bible. Well, I better go. We're going to town to mail these letters and buy bullets. Don't worry about a thing. Love, Jeffrey. P.S. How long since I had a tetanus shot? Kids, they help us laugh and cry. They mess our hairdos, steal our sleep, empty our refrigerators, lighten our bank accounts, then wiggle into our hearts and leave us wondering how we ever got along without them. In the Bible, the psalmist tells us that children are a heritage from the Lord, offspring a reward from Him. Like arrows in the hands of a warrior are children born in one's youth. Blessed is the one whose quiver is full of them. Kids are a blessing, but you know something, parent? You are a blessing too. If God has entrusted children to your care, He has blessed them with you. We'll be celebrating humorous stories of children and their crazy parents on Laugh Again in the days ahead, some from my book, I Used to Have Answers, Now I Have Kids, and we'll be celebrating some answers too. Meanwhile, go ahead and give thanks for the kids in your life. They are our most precious natural resource. Do I hear an amen? Maybe, like us, your kids are all grown and gone. If so, figure out something special you can do for them today. And if your children are still hanging around, remember that they learn a little bit like a chimpanzee learns by watching its parents. So give them something fantastic to imitate today.
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7: 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And all of a sudden, he starts to move. And Zach says, "Brian, you're dancing." 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
11: There's a moment most of us dread when everything we've planned, everything we've built, everything we've wanted has to go. Not because we failed, but because God has a different idea. Chuck Swindoll has lived that moment more than once, and he'll tell you plainly, it was the hardest thing he ever did. Today on Insight for Living, Chuck opens the Bible to John 18. In this passage, Jesus asked a question that stopped a crowd cold, and it may just stop you cold too. Chuck titled his message, The Cup That He Drank.

0: Thus he sealed my pardon, paid the debt, and made me free. Isn't it great to be at a place where someone else pays your debts? And it's a debt you could not and would not have ever been able to pay for yourself. An eternal debt against you and me because of our sin. And that is what makes the cross so significant. We don't worship the cross any more than we worship the Bible. These are magnificent messages that tell us of the one to worship. The cross where the sacrifice was made on our behalf, and the Bible that reveals the truth to us. Whatever was written in earlier times, writes Paul to the Romans, was written for our learning, that we through patience and comfort from the scriptures might have hope, Romans 15:4. God's word gives us hope. You'll find in your worship folder an outline. On the other side of the outline is a chart. We'll look at both later. Put that at Luke 9, please. Just tuck it there in the crease of your Bible at Luke 9. And then turn to John 18. John 18 is a very moving account of the arrest of Jesus in the garden, just after the Last Supper and just before the torture related to the cross, followed by, of course, his death as he hung there for us. John 18 is just in between those two segments in time. When Jesus had spoken these words, he went forth with his disciples over the ravine of the Kidron, where there was a garden into which he himself entered and his disciples. Now Judas also, who was betraying him, knew the place, for Jesus had often met there with his disciples. Judas then, having received the Roman cohort and officers from the chief priests and the Pharisees, came there with lanterns and torches and weapons. Jesus, therefore, knowing all the things that were coming upon him, went forth and said to them, "Whom do you seek?" They answered him, "Jesus the Nazarene." He said to them, "I am he." And Judas also, who was betraying him, was standing with them. When therefore he said to them, "I am he," they drew back and fell to the ground. Again therefore he asked them, "Whom do you seek?" And they said, "Jesus the Nazarene." Jesus answered, "I told you that I am he. If therefore you seek me, let these go their way, that the word might be fulfilled which he spoke, of those whom thou hast given me, I lost not one." Simon Peter, therefore, having a sword, drew it and struck the high priest's slave and cut off his right ear. The slave's name was Malchus. Jesus, therefore, said to Peter, "Put the sword into the sheath. The cup which the Father has given me, shall I not drink it?"
1: 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Chuck titled today's message, "The Cup That He Drank."
0: When God wants to do an impossible task, he takes an impossible person and crushes him. You've heard me give you that quotation before. It isn't original with me. It has come from the teaching of the late Dr. Alan Redpath. When I was a first-year student at Dallas Seminary, Dr. Redpath came from Moody Memorial Church to bring a lectureship at our school. He'd come in for just a few days for really a mini-series where he chose to speak on Christ and especially on a dimension of the cross that, frankly, I'd never heard emphasized before. I've forgotten much of what Dr. Redpath taught, but a few lines like that one I will never forget. Let me repeat it. When God wants to do an impossible task, he takes an impossible person and crushes him. Now, at first that sounds brutal, if not altogether cruel, until you understand that becoming like Christ is a very painful process. In fact, it takes a long time for many people to get really serious about their walk with Christ. And that lengthy period of time is marked by crushing experiences. Which brings me to another line that Dr. Redpath gave. The conversion of a soul is the miracle of a moment, but the making of a saint is the task of a lifetime. Think about that. I've come to see that nothing touches us that doesn't first pass through the hand of God, all the crushing notwithstanding. But this isn't about me. This is about what Christ is teaching us. Now, understand the word saint is used in the broad sense, not in the sense of a figure that stands in the wall there that is made out of stone or someone who's called a saint. We're talking about a disciple of Jesus. Coming to know Christ is, in a point of time, a decision made for the Savior where we receive the gift of eternal life by faith because of God's grace, and we come to Christ alone by faith alone. That's called conversion. It's the miracle of a moment. However, the process of becoming disciples is a journey, as Redpath calls it. It's the task of a lifetime. Turn, if you will, to Luke chapter 9 in your Bibles, and as you do, open your outline to the opposite side. Would you just turn it on the reverse side? Sometimes there's a chart that helps us see something a little more clearly, and I hope this simple horizontal chart will do that for you. Start at the far left and work your way to the right. On the left, you will see an example or illustrations of words used in the scriptures regarding those who do not know Jesus Christ. We are called in Romans 2:1, people without excuse. We are, or we were, enemies, Romans 5:10 tells us. We were dead in trespasses and sins, says the first verse of Ephesians 2. Furthermore, we are told he who does not have the Son does not have the life, a section out of 1 John chapter 5. All of this describes those who do not know the Savior, and we were all in that situation at one time in our existence. We were what the scripture calls lost, unsaved, without hope, without a future with God. We were away from God. And then you will notice by grace through faith, and that is all set forth in the New Testament, we come through the cross of Christ, Romans 5:8, where God proves his love to us in that while we were yet sinners, Christ died for us, so we come through the cross to faith in Christ. Notice that is called, in today's terms, conversion. That's called being born anew or born from above. Conversion. This is the miracle of a moment. Now notice the arrow takes you into the circle that is on your right here, and it's a large circle where we enter into the family of God. We become believers in Christ. That is, in a moment of time, we trust in Jesus, and we become believers in Christ. Notice, around that circle are words describing that event, or that experience, that decision. We are justified by faith, delivered from darkness. We are protected by God's power, born of the Spirit. We are sealed in Christ. We become children of God, and on that list could go around that major circle. Let me say to all of you who know Christ, you are in that circle. You may not feel like it some days, and truth be told, we may not act like it some days, but we are in Christ, and because of that, we are in the family of God, and that is a sealed and secure position to be. You will never be out of Christ once you have been accepted into the family. Just as you will never have someone else's family blood flowing through your system having been born into your family. No matter how you act, no matter how you feel, you will always bear the nature, the blood of your family heritage. The same in Christ, we are believers. Now look closer into the circle. There is a smaller group, and we put that in dotted lines because it is a process. It is a period of time we go through as we experience the beginning stages of discipleship, where we trust deeply in our Savior, where we are willing to give up our wills for His will, where we decide that the future is really in God's hands, not our own. Selfishness is thrown out the window, and in its place is a Christ-likeness that becomes the driving force of our lives. Let me add here, this is when the crushing takes place. It isn't crushing to come to know Christ. It becomes a crushing experience, a painful journey, as you learn and I learn to give up our wills for the Father's will. It is called, as Jesus put it, taking His cross and following Him. Now, let me give you, if I may, in simple terms, a definition of being a believer in Christ. A Christian is a person who is rightly related to God through faith in Jesus Christ. If you have come by faith to Jesus Christ, you are a Christian. You have taken the gift of eternal life. You have become a believer in Christ. Acts 16, verse 31, believe on the Lord Jesus Christ and you will be saved. 1 John 5:11, God has given us eternal life and this life is in His Son. Listen to this. He who has the Son has the life. He who does not have the Son does not have the life. So we enter into this relationship with God through faith in His Son. However, it doesn't mean we become automatically a disciple. It doesn't mean that Christ is Lord over every phase of our lives, or even many phases of our lives. That's a task of a lifetime. That's a journey that we must take faithfully and painfully as we grow and mature in Christ. I rejected the statement Redpath made when I was a first-year student at Dallas Seminary. I had known very little of crushing, to be frank about it. I thought that sounded very brutal. And then I came across Tozer's words, it's doubtful God can use anyone greatly till He's hurt him deeply. H-U-R-T, not H-E-A-R-D. Until He has hurt him deeply. Then I began to be crushed. And for whatever it's worth, you could say the same, I'm sure, my crushing continues to go on. The last couple of years of my life in ministry have been some of the most crushing of my entire Christian life. I have a friend who's close to me, and he said, I thought when you reach your age, the hard times stop and the good times enter. I said, well, I haven't gotten there yet, but I keep hoping. I don't think they ever come, not on this earth. Why? Because being transformed into the likeness of Christ is a painful journey. Now, what does becoming a disciple mean? It means becoming a close follower of Jesus Christ. It's a process. Listen to the process. When I denounce all lesser loyalties, I become a disciple of Christ when my love for Christ is greater than my love for my wife and for my children. I become a disciple of Christ when my goal is to please Him more than to please my parents or my parents' best wishes, or someone else who has high expectations of me. It's the transfer of that drive. It includes the submission of my will to His will. It involves self-denial and unwillingness to pursue my own way and to go God's way to please Him. Now you have your Bible open to Luke 9. I want you to look at verse 22. We'll go down to verse 24. I know of no more clear and concise section of Scripture on discipleship in few words than Luke 9, 22 through 24. The Son of Man must suffer many things, be rejected by the elders and chief priests and scribes, be killed and be raised up on the third day. Look closely. He was saying to them all, remember last time we were together, I said context matters. Never, never pull verses out of context and make them walk on their own, so to speak. See them in the context. In the context, Jesus is with his own followers. He's with his men, the men he's chosen, and for a period of time, many, many, many months by now, he has been walking with them along life's journey, teaching them, training them, shaping them, mentoring them. Now he's alone with them, and he asks Peter the question, who do people say that I am? Or he asks all of them the question, and Peter answers, well, they say this, they say that, but we believe you're the Messiah, the Son of the living God. Verse 20, you're the Christ of God. The word Christ is the word that could be translated anointed one, often rendered Messiah. You are the Messiah of God. But he warned them, instructed them not to tell anyone. That's another subject, we won't go into it. Verse 22, don't get hung up on 21. Let's go on. 22, he went on to say, the Son of Man must suffer many things. You read crushing in that? He should. The Son of Man must be crushed, which will include being rejected by the elders and chief priests and scribes. And in his case, it meant being killed and be raised up on the third day. Can you imagine those followers hearing that? Can you imagine Judas? The only reason he wanted to be a part of the band was to sort of be on that, well, special circle of people in the administration of the kingdom. I mean, his heart wasn't right. And he hears this man I've been following is going to die. I want him enthroned. I don't want him on a cross. And how disillusioned the others must have been. In fact, on one occasion, Peter says to Jesus, he rebukes him, saying, "No, say that." And Jesus' response to Peter was, "You get behind me, Satan." You see, there was no loyalty like Christ's loyalty to the Father and the Father's will, not even his friendship with Peter. Now stay with the subject. The Son of Man must go through all of this and the glorious news, and we celebrate it every Easter. He must be raised on the third day. Verse 23, and he was saying to them all. So to all the people standing with him, all those men, if anyone wishes to come after me, let him deny himself, take up his cross daily, follow me. Stop right there. When you're reading the Bible and you come across statements like this that are pregnant with meaning, there are so many things that could be drawn from. Take your time. Pause and let your eyes graze over what you have just read. Notice it's a condition, if anyone. And I say that today, if any of you, if any of us, it's a choice. We have come into the circle, we are in the family, but if we wish to be in the inner circle of discipleship, those who have given up their own will for his, those who have determined not to guide their lives selfishly, but unselfishly, those who choose to be generous rather than hoarding, those who see the needs of others rather than focus on their own, that inner circle, I find three specific requirements. Notice them. Notice them. Let him deny himself. Now, for the next few minutes, as we analyze these three specifics, I want you to understand you're not going to read about these things in a Wall Street Journal. You're not going to see them in Newsweek magazine. Time will not come out next week extolling the virtues of denying yourself. Are you kidding? It's all about us. It's all about me. No, not for the disciple. The disciple is known as a self-denying person. That means to say no to yourself. That means to refuse what you want, but accept what your Father wants. It means to disown your own rights. to dethrone self and enthrone Christ. I'm going to give you a moment to picture it. Your heart is like a throne room, and sitting on the throne of your heart is either your Savior, Jesus Christ, or yourself. And you just look back over the last few days, and you'll see how far along you are in this lifetime task of becoming a disciple. Denying yourself. I'll specify that in a few minutes. I'll illustrate it. Second, take up his cross daily. He would add that, wouldn't he? Daily, daily. But first, the cross. Last time we were together, we learned that it's a symbol of death. So obscene, it didn't even fit proper conversations around the table in a Roman home. It's a symbol of saying no to myself, putting to death my will. Spiritually speaking, the cross represents a deliberate decision to abandon one's own desires, preferences, and plans, and to live with the pain that that entails.
1: Denying yourself, taking up your cross daily. These aren't casual suggestions from a motivational speaker. They're the words of Jesus Christ himself, calling ordinary people to an extraordinary kind of life. Chuck Swindoll is helping us understand what that life actually looks like and what it costs. When you're ready to go deeper into today's topic, Insight for Living offers practical tools designed to help you do exactly that. For example, there's a special bundle that includes the Searching the Scriptures Bible Study Workbook and the complete collection of 12 sermons on CD or MP3. The series is called How Great is Our God. You can order these helpful resources right now at insightforliving.ca/store. Have you ever thought of yourself as a steward of the mysteries of God? Probably not, but it's a title that Paul assumed in the first century. Chuck?
0: I want you to sit with a phrase for just a moment. Six words from the Apostle Paul, writing to that ragged, carnal, deeply confused church in Corinth. Stewards of the mysteries of God. That's what Paul called himself. That's what he called the Corinthian leaders. And if you've trusted Christ, that's part of your calling too, to help steward the mysteries of God. Think about what that meant in Corinth. That city was a mess, sophisticated, worldly, impressed with itself, running every direction but the right one. And right in the middle of it, God planted a church and said, "You are the caretakers of my story." The gospel was brand new to the Gentiles. They were outsiders their whole lives, strangers to the promises, aliens to the covenant, and suddenly, the mystery was revealed, Jew and Gentile alike. Whosoever will, the cross swings open for everyone, and from that moment on, the stewardship passed to us. Can you imagine anything more humbling? God didn't entrust this story to governments or institutions or people who had it all together. He entrusted it to us, ordinary people. That stewardship is not a burden. It's the greatest privilege I have ever known, and it's precisely why Insight for Living exists. Every broadcast is an act of stewardship. Every Bible study, every post, every program that goes out over the airwaves and across the internet, that's us together, faithfully tending the mystery we've been entrusted to proclaim. June 30th is almost here. As we close this fiscal year, I want to ask you, fellow steward, to invest in this sacred responsibility we share. Your gift keeps the story going for our generation, for the next one, boldly, together. It's the cross that we proclaim.
1: 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I'm Bill Meyer. 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
1: Throughout the scriptures, we have God described as our great good chief shepherd. And Revelation chapter 7 and verse 17 pictures Jesus in this language. 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

Bible has the answer. You have provided the questions, and we search God's holy word, the Bible, in order to find the answers. Question number one, does the Bible talk about the moon, people living on it or trying to travel to it? Over 60 times in the Bible, we have reference to the moon from Genesis chapter 37 in Joseph's dream that he tells to his family members, all the way through to Revelation chapter 21, where the New Jerusalem is described as having need neither of the sun or the moon, for the Lord God illuminates that glorious place. Most of the references have to do in the Bible with the lunar calendar and the tracking of time. Then also another segment of verses relate to the sun and the moon, which are darkened in judgment that God rains down upon this earth. But otherwise, there is no hint whatsoever of people either living on the moon or trying to travel to it. The closest that I can imagine that is a reference or a vague allusion to such things is Genesis chapter 11 and verse 4, where in the Tower of Babel, the people, they come together and they say, "Let us build a city and let us make in it a tower whose top will reach into heaven." Whether anyone foolishly thought that that great tower might be able to touch the moon, I do not know, but that would be about the closest thing in the scriptures that would have an impact upon this question. Question number two, does the Bible say anything about pets? There are various animals mentioned in the Bible by name, but most are farm or work or service animals of some kind. The dogs of Jesus' day were regarded as unclean. And this then brings us into the whole world of wild animals of many different kinds. Pets, such as many have today, were a tremendous rarity in Bible times, and the Bible is silent about pets. However, once again, as with the first question today, there are places where we might read in between the lines, not without harming the sanctity or the integrity of the scripture. For instance, in Exodus chapter 12, this is the description of how that the Israelites were described at the Passover. They were instructed on the 10th day to select a one-year-old male unblemished lamb, and they were to take it into their homes, and for the next 4 days, that lamb was to be under

intense scrutiny to be sure that it didn't have a limp, that it didn't have some type of a blemish. And then on the fourth day, the 14th day of the month, they were to sacrifice that lamb. My dad, I remember surmising, having grown up on a farm where there were lambs, he surmised that surely in that four-day period, that lamb would have essentially become a pet to the children of the home. We also have in the prophet Nathan and his parable in 2 Samuel chapter 12, the parable that he brings before King David in his sin about a poor man who had only one little ewe lamb, and the way that he describes how that the lamb was fed and how that it was nurtured and how it was cherished, that speaks in a close manner to what takes place with pets today. But otherwise, as I say, the Bible is silent on these things. Thank you for these questions. If you have a question, send it to us. Our mailing address is Faith to Live By, Box 426, Winnipeg, Manitoba, R3C2H6. Matt Bowring sings, "I Will Sing of My Redeemer," and then the full group sings, "Let the Peace of Christ Rule in Your Hearts."

The Faith to Live By musicians are pleased to announce a brand new CD of 13 songs under the title Joy Comes in the Morning. The title track, Joy Comes in the Morning, is sung by the male quartet. We also have the ladies trio singing We Praise Thee, O God, Our Redeemer. Heidi and Rick team up to sing Until Then. The full group sing both Shelter Me and The Lord Bless You and Keep You, a great favorite of mine. Rick also sings He's Been Faithful. Joy comes in the morning indeed. And we would like to put a copy of this brand new 13-song CD into your hands as quickly as possible. 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And let me underscore that the CD as well as the audio files from the website are all completely at no charge to you whatsoever.

We come today to the conclusion of Luke chapter 10, five verses which speak of Jesus coming to a village not named, though we know from elsewhere that this was Bethany. It was the home of Mary and Martha. We read in Luke chapter 10 and verse 38, "Now as they," Jesus and his disciples, "were traveling along, he entered a village, and a woman named Martha welcomed him into her home." Traveling along, Jesus constantly going from place to place. He was not here to establish a headquarters of ministry, but rather he was there, and with the help of disciples who he had sent out on at least two other occasions, to minister and to touch the people and to bring the presence of God near to them and to announce, "The kingdom of God is near you. The kingdom of God is upon you." Traveling on, and they come to this place, and we know that Bethany was not far from Jerusalem. An easy walk through the day. If the ground was as flat as it is here in southern Manitoba, it would have been a very pleasant walk indeed from the one to the other. However, you needed to pass through the deep Kidron Valley, going down from Jerusalem and then up the other side to make your way to Bethany. But legs were strong, and these were more younger people than certainly I am today. Martha, she welcomed him. We might say that Martha had the gift of hospitality. She is pictured as one who thought about how to care for others in their need. And certainly Jesus and his disciples, making their way along with precious little in tow, they would need the kindness of others. It's described then in verse 39, "She," Martha, "had a sister called Mary, who was seated at the Lord's feet, listening to his word." Mary, she is described in glowing terms here as one who, in rapt attention, was listening to what Jesus had to say. Oh, we hear this elsewhere, that the people were amazed at what Jesus had to speak, for he spoke as one who had authority and not as the other teachers whom they had heard on numerous occasions. Here was something that really cut through and struck the heart. Mary was listening. Well, all good and fine, except that Martha, she had much to do and she wanted Mary's help desperately. Martha was distracted with all her preparations, and she came up to him, to Jesus, and said, "Lord, do you not care?" Let's stop right there. Have you ever asked the Lord, "Lord, do you not see the situation that I'm in? Do you not see what's going on in my family, in my home, in my community, in my world, in my church? Do you not care?" Oh, never doubt that God cares, that he cares for this world, and that he cares for you. But Martha, she asks the question out loud. She says, "Lord, do you not care that my sister," she doesn't say Mary, she says, "my sister," and in that we hear the grating, "my sister has left me to do all the serving alone. Then tell her to help me." Martha had the answer. "Jesus, you need to tell her, because she isn't getting my blazing look. She isn't getting the laser vision that I'm trying to burn through the back of her head. You need to tell her I have the answer. Do you not care?" And Jesus and Martha steps forward with the answer. How often we are just like that. Rather than patiently waiting upon the Lord, saying, "Lord,
I do have a problem, but I trust in your wisdom. I trust in your care. I trust that you are the shepherd who never slumbers or sleeps. You do love me, and what I am passing through, you are endeavoring to teach me. Help me to be a good learner. Help me to understand what it is that you are wanting to impress upon my heart. Oh, Martha, she had a complaint, and in that she tries to jostle Jesus, tries to push him and provide the answer. But the Lord answered and said to her, Martha, Martha, in the repeating of her name, Jesus is speaking directly to the heart of this woman. Oh, and we love Martha. How much have each of us been blessed by those who have reached out, who have gone the extra mile, who have worked hard, who have been a blessing and a blessing upon a blessing. Martha, Martha, yes, Jesus cared about Martha and about all that needed to be done. He was no stranger to physical needs. He had come incarnate. He knew that the disciples, they would need to be fed. He knew that there needed to be something to slake the thirst. It was no surprise to him. He had created us in this manner. But he says, Martha, Martha, you are worried and bothered. You're wanting to set out the food in just such a nice way, and you're worried and bothered that it might not be up to your standard. Worried and bothered about so many things, but only one thing is necessary, for Mary has chosen the good part, which shall not be taken away from her. Let me ask you, have you chosen that one necessity, that one good part that cannot be taken away? Have you chosen the salvation which Jesus Christ would bring to your heart and the forgiveness and the cleansing which he would provide to you? Oh, that is the most important. All of the other things that we fuss with and that we chase around in this world, they will all fall away and be gone. But one thing, to come to the cross of Jesus Christ, the throne of grace, and there call upon him for forgiveness and cleansing. Oh, come today and know life in him.

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7: There is coming a king. Who is that king? The Lord Jesus Christ. Who will it be that comes back? The Lord Jesus Christ. He came once in humility, he returns in honor. He came in meekness, he returns in might. He came in poverty, he returns in power. He came in shame, and he returns in sovereignty. Someday your trouble will be over, and salvation will come, and you'll reign with the King.
8: Welcome to Grace to You with the Bible teaching of John MacArthur. I'm your host, Phil Johnson. Today, John is going to continue his series on something every believer should look forward to with joy, Christ's second coming. The first time Jesus came to earth, he was meek and lowly. But the second time he comes, he will come as a conquering king. You'll see that in John's study titled The Return and Reign of Jesus Christ. But before we get to the lesson, a question that often comes up during a prophecy series like this one is, why study eschatology, the doctrine of the end times? You don't have to know the details of Christ's return to be saved, so why take the time to understand those future events? Listen to how John answered that question.
9: Well, of course, God said in Scripture that he that has this hope in him purifies himself. Living in the light of the imminent return of Jesus Christ puts the pressure on us to live godly lives.
8: As a sanctifying effect.
9: It's a sanctifying anticipation.
8: Right.
9: That's what it is. But beyond that, how is it possible that anyone would assume that the end of the story is the least important part? That is beyond comprehension to me. In fact, it's kind of an interesting thing to think about, but there are a lot of people who don't even want to make a decision about Genesis. They don't know whether they believe in the actual creation account in 6 days. So they're a little fuzzy on the beginning and a little fuzzy on the end, and they want to be held up as experts on the middle. Look, I often say it this way. The Old Testament is the anticipation of Christ, and that is the glory of the Old Testament. The Gospels are the incarnation of Christ, and that is the majesty of the New Testament. The book of Acts is the proclamation of Christ, and that's the mission of the church. The epistles are the explanation of Christ, the theology around his coming. And the book of Revelation is the glorification of Christ. How can we rob him of the knowledge of that glory? I think that is a sinful thing for a preacher or teacher to do, to avoid the full glory of Christ revealed in the prophetic passages of Scripture, which is one of the reasons early on that I even got into Zechariah. And you will remember also I did the book of Daniel because right. It also was prophetic. And I think I've preached through Revelation 2 or 3 times throughout my ministry. And the Olivet Discourse, which is Christ's own sermon on his second coming, I am responsible to give the whole counsel of God. And the most exhilarating, glorious truth of all beyond our own personal salvation is the glory of Christ. You know, this is what I think the martyrs under the altar in the book of Revelation were praying about. Lord, how long are you going to tolerate this? Kind of like the message of Hosea.
10: Yeah.
9: How long are you going to tolerate this? When are you going to take your glory that you deserve? And I think that's why we can't ignore prophetic passages.
10: That's right, friend. And to help you understand Zechariah's prophecy and the implications it has for your life, follow along now as John MacArthur continues his study called The Return and Reign of Jesus Christ.
7: Let's look at the Word of God, Zechariah chapter 9. Look at verse 10. We move from the first coming of Christ, where we see his character, to the second coming of Christ, where we see his conquest. His conquest. This is absolutely fascinating. Now watch. By the way, you say, how can the Old Testament jump from one to the other? Simple. The Old Testament writers didn't see the church age. Do you see? They saw the king coming, offering the kingdom and setting it up. The church is a mystery. Paul says, this is a mystery which has been revealed to me, which was hidden in the past. And so the gap in here is 2,000 years long. Now the Old Testament prophets didn't see. And so immediately the king comes and it moves to his second coming. And it says, I will cut off the chariot from Ephraim and the horse from Jerusalem, and the battle bow shall be cut off, and he shall speak peace to the nations, and his dominion shall be from sea even to sea, and from the earth, or from the river rather, even to the ends of the earth. From the deep humiliation and affliction of Messiah at his first coming, Zechariah moves to the glory and exaltation of his second coming. Now the chariot here is a battle chariot, and the horse is an instrument of war. The horse was used for war. So were chariots. And what he's saying here is, I will bring an end to war. I will remove the need for chariots and horses in Jerusalem. They won't have to fight anymore. And the battle bow will be cut off. There's no need for these things. Why? He shall speak peace to the nations, set up his dominion from sea to sea, from the river to the ends of the earth. That's basically a quote from Psalm 72, verse 8. From sea to sea means worldwide. He will rule the world. Rule the whole world. And the river here is the river Euphrates, which was the eastern border of the land given originally to Abram. And so from Israel's land, bordered on the east by the Euphrates, extending from that center point, that, as the Latins would say, terminus a quo, from that point, all around the world will be the place where Jesus reigns. He will bring peace so that there will be no more need for battle. Now here we are in the salvation part. This is God's wonderful redemption of Israel. No more war. He will rule and he will reign. And then he takes it a step further. Verse 11, as for thee also, that is Israel, by the blood of thy covenant, I have sent forth thy prisoners out of the pit in which is no water. You know, there's a phenomenal thing here in the Hebrew, and that is this, that this is spoken of as if it already happened. It's a perfect tense. In other words, it's just as good as done. In that day, because of the blood of the covenant, I have already sent forth thy prisoners out of the pit in which was no water. You say, well, what does that mean? Well, he says, first of all, because of the blood of the covenant. What blood is that? Well, you remember back in Genesis 15, God made a promise to Abram. He said, Abram, before he was Abraham, he said, I'm going to make a great nation out of you, and I'm going to promise to bless that nation. Now, I want to seal that promise. So you get a goat and a ram and a heifer and a pigeon and a turtle dove. And you split the animals in half and then just kill the pigeon and the turtle dove. And lay half of the animals on this side and half of the animals on this side, the dead pigeon on this side and the dead turtle dove on this side. That's a messy, bloody deal. Say, what's God up to? He got all done doing that, and God just gave him a divine anesthetic, put him to sleep. He zonked. And the Bible says that God, speaking of God as a smoking, burning lamp and furnace, God passed between those pieces, Genesis 15. Say, what in the world is that? In the East, when people made a covenant, they made it in blood. And the way they did it was to cut an animal in half and walk between the bloody parts of the animal. That was the custom to seal a promise. And God, watch this. God was not making a promise with Abram. So he just put Abram asleep and said, you're not involved in this, kid. God was making a promise with God. Nobody went through those pieces but him. He vowed with himself to bless his people. That's unconditional. Because God could never make a promise he made with himself. Both parties are incapable of violating it. Because both parties are one and the same God. And so he says, it is because of my own covenant, the blood of that covenant. It may even also include the bloodshed in the Mosaic covenant. And certainly, ultimately, it is the covenant that is fulfilled most singularly in whose blood? The blood of Jesus Christ. Because of the blood that I passed between then, because of the blood of the Mosaic covenant, because of the blood of the Lord Jesus Christ, the once for all offering, because of those things, some past, some yet to come, I'll never violate my promise. It's sealed in blood. You say, well, people always say, amillennialists always say this. The people who don't believe Israel has a place, they say, well, you see, Israel blew it. You see, Israel isn't worthy to be redeemed. Israel isn't worthy to be brought back. Israel forfeited their right. Listen, it doesn't say, but I'm going to bring you back because you're so wonderful. Or I'm going to bring you back because you've just now and then been pretty good. Or I'm going to bring you back because I feel sort of sorry for you. It says, I'm going to bring you back because I made a promise with myself and I sealed that promise in blood. And when I do that, I keep my promise. And so God says, because of the blood of the covenant, now watch this. I have already sent forth the prisoners out of the pit in which is no water. You remember Joseph? Genesis 37, where'd they throw Joseph? Where'd his brothers throw him? In a pit. That was a common place to put people you wanted to get rid of. You know what happened when they threw them in a pit? Nothing. They died. And you know what they used to use for pits? Empty cisterns and dry wells. And that's exactly what you have here. A pit in which there is no water is a dry well. And God says, Israel has been in a dry well a long time, but because of the blood of the covenant and because I have made a vow to Israel, they're as good as out. And that's a great message to announce to the Jews. You know that? That your people are as good as out of the pit someday. When the king comes, Israel will be freed from the pit of trouble, the pit of war, the pit of suffering, to know the liberty of the kingdom of peace and the reign of the Prince of Peace himself. And so because of that, he calls them prisoners of hope in verse 12. Turn to the stronghold, you prisoners of hope. Turn to me is what he's saying. It's all going to come to pass. Trust me, lean on me, ye prisoners of hope. And when you get out, everything that's ever been withheld from you will be given back double measure. Is that in the Bible? It's in the Bible, verse 12. Even today do I declare, I will render what? Double unto you. Not just blessing, double blessing. After all, you've had double anxiety and double pain. I'll render double blessing. And they have had terrible pain, double pain. Isaiah 61:7, I just thought of it, says, for your shame you shall have double, and for confusion they shall rejoice in their portion. Therefore in their land they shall possess a double portion. In other words, you had double pain, I'll give you a double portion. That's God's promise. And so he says, I'm going to save them. I'm going to take the war from the earth, verse 10. I'm going to give them salvation and bring them out of the pit. And I'm going to double bless them, verse 12. Now watch this one. just so we don't lose our place in history, the Holy Spirit stops here and gives us another one of those historical pledges. Are you ready for this one? Verse 13. When I have bent Judah for me and filled the bow with Ephraim and raised up thy sons, O Zion, against thy sons, O Greece, and made thee like the sword of a mighty man, and the Lord shall be seen over them, and his arrow shall go forth like the lightning, and the Lord God shall blow the trumpet and shall go with whirlwinds of the south. Now, stop there. Now, that seems pretty obscure, but it isn't. Let me show you the picture here. It's really clear if you just look step at a time at it. The Lord says, just to let you know, I'm on your side. Even so you don't doubt me, even after Alexander, I got another little token along the path here that'll show you I mean business. I will use Judah like a bow. And you know what a bow? You bend that bow. Judah is the bow and Ephraim is the arrow. In other words, I'm going to use you as my weapons, O Zion, against Greece. Now, there's only been one time in history when God ever used Israel to defeat Greece. And that was in the period of time known as the intertestamental period, the period of time between the Old and the New Testament, that 400-year period in there between the last of the scribes, Ezra, and the first, the New Testament, those 400 years, the last 400. In that period of time, Israel knew the domination of Greece. And only one time in those years did they ever break that domination. It was under the Maccabees. Judas Maccabeus, a Jewish man and his sons, started a rebellion against the yoke of Greece because that rotten Greek ruler that had been assigned to Israel by the name of Antiochus Epiphanes had so desecrated the temple, he stuffed pork down the throats of the priests and he sacrificed a pig on the altar, and he was a terrible character. And they were so infuriated by this that God raised up a rebellious army and they literally fought against Greece and prevailed. And so that's what you have here. God is saying, someday I'm going to use you to defeat Greece and make you like the sword of a mighty man. And the Lord will be seen over them at that time, and his arrow shall go forth like the lightning, and the Lord God will blow the trumpet and go with whirlwinds of the south. If you've ever lived in that part of the world, they say you watch for whirlwinds coming from the south because they're devastating, deadly whirlwinds. And just like a devastating whirlwind, just like lightning cracking out of the sky, just like a sharp arrow and a piercing sword, God says, I'm going to use Israel against Greece. And the war lasted from 175 to 163 B.C. They fought Antiochus Epiphanes and they won their independence. For them, it was a holy war. And here Zechariah says, God will be your captain. Jehovah will blow the trumpet. He'll call you to battle. He'll send you out to victory. But that's only a touch. That's only a token. That's only a pledge on the path to the final victory that awaits in the great and glorious future when Jesus comes. David Barron, the great commentator, written probably the most significant book on the prophecy of Zechariah, says, quote, Zion and Greece, as has been well observed by another writer, are in this prophecy of Zechariah opposed to one another as the city of God and the city of the world. And the defeat of Antiochus Epiphanes and his successors at the hands of comparative handfuls of despised Jews, to which this passage may refer primarily, foreshadows the final conflict with world power and the judgments to be inflicted on the confederated armies who shall be gathered against Jerusalem, not only directly by the hand of God, but also by the hand of Israel, who shall then be made strong in Jehovah, so that the feeble among them shall be as David, and the house of David shall be as God, as the angel of Jehovah before them. And so, Barron is right. What you see here is just a token or a pledge. It's just a historical picture of the ultimate great victory God will win over the nations using Israel even as his instrument. Now let's go on to the final triumph in verse 15. The Lord of hosts shall defend them, and they shall devour and subdue the sling stones, and they shall drink and make a noise as through wine. And they shall be filled like bowls and like the corners of the altar. You know, the Lord of hosts is a great term. In the Hebrew, it literally translates the Lord of armies. The Lord of armies is on their side. He is going to defend them like a lion. He will devour You see, it's the Lord and Israel, one and the same. And Israel, like the Lion of God, takes their enemies and devours them. You know, that's an interesting picture here. I'll just take a minute I just remembered this. But the reason this symbolism is used so often in the Bible is because what you devour I'll put it another way. When you devour something, you take its strength and you make it your own. Right? Whatever you eat, you take the strength of that which you eat and you make it your own and turn it into your own energy. And that's why this is so often used. Israel would literally take the strength of its enemies and turn it into its own strength. To conquer a certain country was to take all its resources, all of its attributes, all of its strengths, and make them your own. And that is precisely what they would do. The sling stones, it says you'll walk on them. The enemies in those days used to hurl stones, sometimes with little slingshots, sometimes with great big catapults. If you've ever seen Werner Keller's book, The Bible is History, he's got diagrams of the kind of great big, huge machinery they used to use to throw boulders and crush walls and things. And he's saying whether they're the little shots or the big stones thrown by the enemy, you're just going to walk on them. They're just going to bounce off, fall to the ground, you're going to walk along. And I like this one. They shall drink and make a noise as through wine. You know what happens to people when they drink too much wine? They get loud. Have you ever noticed that? And they get boisterous. And you're going to be like that. You're going to know victory and the joy and the excitement and the boisterous kind of things that go with it. The battle he's really discussing here is Armageddon. And the armies of the world may amass themselves against Israel, but Israel's going to wind up just walking over the stones, shouting with joy. And then an interesting thing, he likens them to bowls. He says, "And you shall be filled like bowls and like the corners of the altar." What in the bowls are? Well, Mizrach in Hebrew. This is the type of a bowl, now watch this, the type of a bowl used to catch up sacrificial blood splashed against the altar. When they offered sacrifices, the blood was very meaningful to them, and so when it would splash on the altar, they would catch it in these bowls. And then, this is an interesting thing, then they would take the bowls and they would splash the remaining blood against the corner of the altar so that it would splatter on this side and splatter on that side. And they would do that to all the corners so that the whole altar was splattered with blood. You can't imagine how ugly an altar finally became. Incredible. An ugly thing. But they were literally, he says, you will be like bowls that are used to splatter blood all over the altar. And what he's really saying here is that Israel is going to see the splattering of the bloodshed of the godless. See, both parts are here, people. That's a terrible thing to think about. Terrible. There's going to be so much blood, you'll think you're the bulls. Hey, read Revelation 14:20. The blood will be to what depth? The horse's bridles for 200 miles. So you have the salvation on the one hand and the peace and the kingdom and this terrible judgment of the godless on the other hand. So we see the character of the coming king, a king righteous, a savior, lowly. We see his conquest and judgment, and lastly, I love this, we see his care. Verse 60. And here we turn to salvation again, and the Lord their God shall save them in that day as the flock of his people. For they shall be like the stones of a crown lifted up as an ensign upon his land. And we'll stop there. He says, the Lord their God shall save them in that day as the flock of his people. Now all of a sudden he's a shepherd king saving his flock. I'm not going to take the time to show you, but we'll see it as we finish the book of Zechariah. That shepherd king concept is repeated in Zechariah. Salvation is going to come. Salvation is going to come. Chapter 13, verse 1. In that day, there shall be a fountain opened to the house of David and to the inhabitants of Jerusalem for sin and for uncleanness. There's going to be a purging. You know what I think? You know what I think the theme song of the the theme song of the kingdom is going to be? The 23rd Psalm. The Lord is what? My shepherd. I shall not want. That's the theme song of the kingdom. The saved remnant, he says further, will be like the stones in a crown, lifted up as an ensign upon his land. Lifted up means sparkling in Hebrew. The saved people are going to be like sparkling jewels in the crown of the Messiah. Beautiful thought. All the rebels will be purged out, Ezekiel says, and there will be godly people left, and they will become like jewels in the crown of the Messiah. Malachi 3:17, Malachi says that the Lord spoke and said, they shall be mine in the day when I make up my jewels. God's people will be like a crown on his head in the kingdom. So we see a great future for Israel. Great, great reality of the coming king based on the blood of the covenant. And what is the response? There can only be one response in the heart of Zechariah. There can only be one response in your heart and mine, and that's praise, verse 17. For how great is his goodness, and how great is his beauty. And then they look into the kingdom and see the plenty that's there. Grain shall make the young men cheerful, and new wine do the same thing to the young girls. In other words, look at the kingdom. All supplies will be there. We'll have all we need for happiness. Oh, how great is his goodness. How great is his beauty. In that day, beloved, there will be prosperity and there will be joy like the world has never conceived. There is coming a king. I hope you'll be a part of his kingdom. Who is that king? I'll tell you who it is. Who was it that rode on the colt the foal of an ass? The Lord Jesus Christ. Who will it be that comes back? The Lord Jesus Christ. He came once in humility. He returns in honor. He came in meekness, he returns in might. He came in poverty, he returns in power. He came in shame, and he returns in sovereignty. And Zechariah says, be comforted, Israel. Someday your trouble will be over, and salvation will come, and you'll reign with the king. In case you doubt this, you better look back at Alexander the Great. That was sign number one. And you better look back at the Maccabean Revolution in 175 B.C. That was sign number two. And believe me, God kept the first two, and I'm confident he'll keep the last part, aren't you? And it behooves us not only to examine our own hearts, as Peter said, knowing, seeing that you know these things shall come to pass, what manner of persons ought you to be? We ought to examine our own hearts. We also ought to go to those people around us and call them to be a part of the kingdom that is going to be brought by the king. Our message should be the message of the Apostle Paul, giving thanks unto the Father who has made us fit to be partakers of the inheritance of the saints in light, who has delivered us from the power of darkness and translated us into the kingdom of his dear Son, in whom we have redemption, even the forgiveness of sins. Beloved, we have that, and that's the very message God calls us to pass on to others. The only reason you and I will ever enter that kingdom, we're not Jews, but God's going to let us be there if we love Jesus Christ. We become spiritual Israel, spiritual seed of Abraham. He's going to let us into his kingdom because we know his son. I'll tell you something, we have a lot to thank him for, don't we?
10: We certainly do have a lot to be thankful for as believers in Christ. Some wonderful reminders from John MacArthur today on Grace to You. John's current study is called The Return and Reign of Jesus Christ. Well, friends, something I trust you're seeing as we continue John's study is this. Studying biblical prophecy is an encouraging process, but prophetic texts can also be tricky to interpret. 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It gives a thorough and easy-to-understand explanation of even the most difficult passages in that book. 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
1: 21 and 19.
2: Okay, so young. At least they're not 34. You're ahead of the game, Charles.
1: No. Yeah, a little bit. Yeah.
3: Okay, so I mean, there's a lot of things you can do. I think the thing I would do is just, I go back to my friend Andy Andrews. He used to say, we're not raising our kids to be great kids. We're raising them to be great adults. We're training them how to be great adults. And so I would just have a conversation along that line that just says, hey, I'm your dad and I love you. And the way that the 30-year-old version of you is going to like you the most is if you get your crap together. And so I'm going to help you by doing a couple things. One is I'm your biggest cheerleader because I love you and I want you to win. Number two, you're going to develop a set of goals that has you as a standalone household living not here within a few years. And if that involves you going to school, we can help you with that. If it involves you getting a certification in a trade, we can help you with that. You're welcome to live here for a period of time as long as you behave by our rules while you do that. But we're going to set a target of what you want to do with your life and how long is it going to take to hit that target. And at that point, you're leaving. And
1: just like that.
3: Yeah, and just, you know, so let's sit down and work that out. And you get to help me. You get to decide, you know, if you're 19 and you want to do 2 years or 3 years of school or 4 years of school. We can talk about that. That's not the end of the world, as long as you're living by the value system of this household. But I just want you to have a target, hun, because living in your mother's basement at 34, A, is not going to happen, and B, is not good for you.
2: Yeah, and I wouldn't make it either feel that they have to figure out their whole life.
3: No, just right? The next step.
2: Yeah, right. So what is something
3: that you want to do that
2: right
3: you can
2: now, that
3: make
2: you,
3: a living,
2: yes,
3: meaning you can live somewhere else. That's what make a living means. So what you going to do with this next stage of your life, not your whole life, but the next stage, what do you want to do? Set a goal. Have something you're aiming at. Are either one of them doing any education?
1: No, not right now. Just working.
3: Okay. And so they're just comfortable.
1: Yes, that's a great word, Dave. Yeah. Yes.
3: And they're not bad kids. You're otherwise you'd have been throwing them out anyway.
1: Yeah. Yes, sir.
3: You just don't want them to be, you know, in their mother's basement when they're 34, and that's a good dad. Okay. So the thing I always think about is the picture of the eagle. The eagle builds its nest out of the most grotesque 6-inch long thorn bushes. The thorns are 6 inches long. And then it meticulously fills the nest full of down to where the baby eagles, when they're born, do not feel a single point off of the thorns. As the baby eagles are born and start to mature, the mother eagle systematically begins to remove the down from the nest a little at a time.
2: Is this true?
3: This is true.
2: This goes well with your analogy.
3: A little at a time to make them uncomfortable to the point that there is a point and that they don't want to stay because it's a nest of thorns. And they stand on the edge and they put their little wings out and they fall off the edge of the nest for hundreds of feet before they finally soar. But they would never soar as long as the nest is comfortable.
1: That makes sense.
3: And that's an act of love.
2: Yeah. And to make it uncomfortable, Charles, could just be an end date and to be like, hey, 9 months from today or whatever, you know, we're going to have to make a plan for you guys to.
3: Yeah. I think it depends on the kid. It depends on their earning ability. It depends on what the plan is.
2: Mm-hmm.
3: If the plan involves some education and you want to let them stay there while they're going to school or something to make it affordable, yeah, that might be okay.
2: Yeah, but making it uncomfortable doesn't mean you have to like start being overly
3: controlling.
2: Being a jerk. Yeah.
3: Not being a jerk, but you're just reminding you that this is not how life works.
2: Yep.
3: And we're all going to come into agreement on that. And your wife aligned on this, Charles? Is she going to go along with this?
1: Yeah, I think we just both want to do what's best for them without being brash.

0: Yeah, you don't have to be mean or rude, but it's just this is the way it is. People grow up and they leave, and so we want to help you do that, and that's the our last act of parenting, because then I'll just be the parent of adults, which is the most difficult stage of parenting, by the way, because you can no longer tell them what to do. Now I just
1: can't
0: have to go. Now
1: around.
0: I just have to go along with whatever Rachel thinks she needs to do. So.
1: Just look at me and smile. I'm just saying, that's great. Yeah, but nothing's on fire, Charles. Again, they're 19 and 21. I mean, I know
0: it could be a 2-year plan, a 3-year plan.
1: Yeah.
0: It could be a 6-month plan.
1: Nothing is on fire, and again, I think you know the end game of what's good for them.
0: But
1: and you start those conversations
0: exactly.
1: And a system in place to help them get there.
0: Yeah, but the rent that you pay if you want to stay here, 10 minutes more. As you start developing a plan that we all agree to, that's your rent, and you will develop that plan, or your rent is you're going to be in default on your rent payment, and that means you're going to have to move for sure. So you're going to develop a plan with an exit date, because I love you. That's simple, and
2: that's tough love.
0: Oh God, I'm so tired of that phrase. It is not tough love. That is just love.
1: Yeah.
0: Is the mother eagle being tough when she makes those thorns exposed? No. Because that eagle sitting in that nest
1: for survival. Because
0: exactly,
1: yes,
0: it can't stay.
1: Yeah,
0: you know, four adult eagles can't stay in a nest. I mean, come on, hello. And now turkeys can do that.
1: Just flop around.
0: An eagle that fails to fly is called a turkey. That's the way this works. So yeah, that's a great question, Charles. I appreciate your heart. Yeah, and we don't recommend being rude or mean or nasty or something like that. Some cultures are more abrupt about this than other cultures.
1: Or the opposite. They're very much more,
0: I mean, you can be anywhere
1: communal,
0: on the spectrum. You could be all the way over on one side of the spectrum, all the way over on the other.
1: Yeah.
0: Some cultures are more abrupt. Some are not. Some of them live together their whole life.
1: Mm-hmm.
0: So,
1: yeah.
0: But in a Anglo-Saxon North American culture, this is our normal way of operating. And it's the normal way of functioning in this economy and functioning.
1: And it's good for them. You know, when there's a 24, 25-year-old living on their own, paying their bills, all of it, you are more productive. There's
0: poise.
1: A sense of, there's a confidence there.
0: Yep.
1: That you're on your own. That's a good thing.
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6: This program is designed to provide accurate and authoritative information with regard to the subject matter covered. This information is given with the understanding that neither the host nor the station is engaged in rendering legal, accounting, or other professional advice. Since the details of your situation are fact-dependent, you should additionally seek the services of a competent professional.
0: Jeb is with us in Columbia, South Carolina. Hi, Jeb. How are you?
7: I'm doing good. How about y'all?
0: Better than I deserve. What's up?
7: So I'm just starting to get into the Dave Ramsey stuff, and I'm starting to do my baby step because I'm getting married in November. I'm starting the baby steps.
0: Well, congratulations.
7: Thank you. My question is, is a high-yield savings better than a money market account? Or because I'm trying to get it where, like, my daddy has worked his whole life. He got into me is you got to work until you're 55, then you enjoy life. And I don't want to do that. I want to enjoy life as I go on, get older. Well, and because I'm 24 years old, and I love to go out and do stuff and enjoy life as I go through life.
1: I can appreciate that, Jeb. As long as you pay cash for it, we're all about that.
0: As long as you get out of debt and stay out of debt, you'll have the money to do that.
1: That's right.
7: Yeah.
0: But if you're financing that idea that you just laid out, then it would be a bad idea.
1: But you're going to follow the baby steps, you said. But to answer your question, I prefer a high-yield savings account, Jeb, and this would be more for your emergency fund. So that $1,000 on baby step one. And then once you are debt-free, all of your consumer debt is paid off, then you bump that up to 3 to 6 months of expenses. So we have a high-yield savings account.
0: At Fairwinds Credit Union.
1: Yeah, at Fairwinds. Yeah. And I like it because you usually can get a higher rate of return slightly, not significant, but it's there. Now, it does not have, most of them do not have the ability to have a debit card or write checks out of. So sometimes transferring money, you'd have to transfer it to a checking account if you needed to get to it. But if it's all within one system like Fairwinds and you have a checking account with them, it's fine. You can just move money from account to account. We used to have a money market account back probably 15 years ago, but we moved everything over to a high yield savings account.
0: The biggest difference is not the rate. The biggest difference is usually your high yield savings is going to be with a bank and you've got those transfer capabilities. It's just easier to manage, but the rate might be not different at all.
1: It's not that significant. It's usually a little bit higher with high yield.
0: But a high yield savings account is probably a 5 or a 10 year old product. Money market accounts have been around for 50 years. And so, you know, when we first started teaching this stuff, we're like, you know, don't put it in a stupid 1% or 0.5% savings account, passbook savings, they call it, at your bank. Don't do that. And don't put it in a CD because you get penalties if you withdraw it because your engine blew on your car. So use a money market account. And at that time, banks were starting to open these accounts. They called money market accounts, but they were kind of mirroring the actual money markets is what they were doing. Most of those have been rebranded to high yield savings accounts now. And so it's basically CD rates that are fully accessible. And, you know, that's the reason Rachel's saying that, and she's exactly right.
1: Yeah, but Jeb, seriously, go to fairwinds.org/Ramsey, and there's the smart bundle, and so you can get that all, you know, taken care of. And you can, you know, you're engaged. You'll have your wedding soon, so you guys open up one for a high-yield savings account for the wedding and put your names on it and start budgeting out of that so you pay cash for the wedding.
0: Megan is in Nashville. Hi, Megan. How are you?
2: Hi, I'm good. How are you doing?
0: Better than I deserve. How can we help?
2: So I guess we'll start with debt. Obviously, that's why I'm calling. I'm 50 years old. I've been going through a divorce for about 4 years now. It was finalized 2 years ago, but I'm still kind of knee-deep in it with financial stuff.
0: Why are you still deep in it after it's finalized?
2: Because in the decree, I was to refinance or sell the house. I tried to assume the loan twice. We have a VA loan at 2.25% that's in his name only.
0: You can't.
2: He would not allow me to do that.
0: Well, they won't allow you to do that.
2: Right.
0: Loans are not assumable.
2: Right. So I didn't qualify to refinance because the money that he's actually supposed to be paying me, he's $40,000 in arrears. So what's court ordered and what's actually going into my wallet are two different things. So I didn't qualify to refinance. So here we are, a year and a half later, I'm still in the house trying to figure out, like, if we leave this house, I don't know where me and the kids are going to go.
0: How many kids have you got?
2: I have three. They're 13, 17, and 20.
0: Mm-hmm. And what's the house worth?
2: Well, without the problems, probably $500,000.
0: What problems?
2: The $70,000 in foundation work.
0: Who said?
2: That's the main problem.
0: Who said?
2: I've had a, there's cracks all over the house. I've had an inspection report. I've had a structural engineer come out. I've had an appraisal who he my appraisal was about $120,000 less than his appraisal because they didn't take into account the fix on the house. So mm-hmm. if it does have to be sold, it's either going to have to be sold as
0: okay,
2: is.
0: Okay, so $500, but minus problems. Okay, and then what's owed against it?
2: Maybe $220,000.
0: Okay. You're not going to like me. You're not going to like me. Are you ready?
2: I'm ready.
0: Sell the stupid house.
2: Yeah.
0: This house has problem. And you're trying to, because you're a good mom, you're trying to minimize the pain of the divorce by letting the kids stay in their neighborhood and in their schools. Sell the stupid house.
2: 100%.
0: It's 100%. That's a good mom, but you're doing more harm than you're good by trying to hang on to a dream that has died and your heart is broken and you're mad. And I don't blame you for any of that. That just means you're a regular person and I'm on your team.
2: Right.
0: Okay. But that house is no longer a blessing.
2: Right.
0: Sell it as is. Get out of it. Get your money and go rent something mm-hmm. in the same school district for a minute and get mm-hmm. yourself stabilized and set up your life, mm-hmm. and that'll also give you the money to put him in jail if he doesn't keep the court order.
2: Well, he's trying to put me in jail. He has me in criminal contempt, actually, and that's what's coming up.
0: On the house?
2: He has me in jail, yes.
0: Okay, yeah. Well,
2: because I haven't sold a refund. I'm trying to keep a roof over their head.
0: Yeah, you need to put it on the market, and you need to sell it. Not because of that, but because it's what's best for you. And then go ahead and have your attorney file on him for contempt for being $40,000 in arrears.
2: Right.
0: Yeah. You need to put his head in a mm-hmm. vice.
2: And I
0: metaphorically
2: school making like I make $25,000 a year working at their school. However, the schedule allows me to also go to school. I have my oldest is in college, my mm-hmm. daughter just graduated, she's starting college, and I just graduated with my associate's getting ready to start my bachelor's degree.
0: And you were married 20 years.
2: 23 years, and yeah. I barely got 4 years of alimony. So that ends. My daughter's child support ends in mm-hmm. 2 months. My alimony ends in 2 years, but he's not paying it anyway. So
0: it doesn't end until he pays it.
2: To get away with it.
0: Doesn't end until he pays it, and we're going to make him pay it. We're going to use some of the proceeds from the house to make him pay it. I want to take all the teeth out of his case and put them all in your case.
1: Mm-hmm.
0: And, you know, this house does not represent to create. The money from the house and the freedom from the foundation problems and the freedom from the refinance problems and the divorce problems is worth way more to your family and your kids and you than the house is. Please let it go.
1: And she can't assume the mortgage, but so from a legal perspective, she has to sell it, right? If it's in the divorce decree?
0: No, the divorce decree said she had to sell it. It's that simple. She's got to sell it to refinance.
1: Yeah.
0: She makes $25,000, she can't refinance it. She
1: won't be able to
0: make
1: it on the refinance.
0: Income. Yeah. And you don't refinance it on 4 years worth of alimony anyway. They're not going to count that on the mortgage app. So it's not enough alimony. If you're getting alimony for 20 years, you can count it. Child support for 2 years and alimony for 4 years is not going to count because the mortgage company's smart enough to know how you're going to pay the payment when that's done.
1: Right.
0: You can't. So unless
1: you
0: come
1: out. Yeah, Megan, go rent for a little bit.
0: Stay
1: in the same area.
0: Just go rent.
1: Go rent somewhere, and then you can and you'll finish your degree.
0: It's an adventure.
1: Start a new career path for you. And yeah, it'll be a 2 year limbo, 2 or 3 years with all of that. But that's great. I mean, there's a part of me that I'm like, it's a fresh start. There's something to that I think is great for you.
0: Your kids are going to physically receive the message that their mom is a fighter and a survivor. And that's going to do them more good than this house is.
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14: 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Since the details of your situation are fact-dependent, you should additionally seek the services of a competent professional.
0: 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Jay is in Orlando. Hi, Jay.
15: Hey, Dave. How are you?
0: Better than I deserve. What's up?
15: Awesome. Hey, I got a quick question in regards to, I just need a little bit of wisdom here. So my family and I were building what hopefully is a forever home, and we would like to know, or at least I would like to know, what we should do with our current home. Should we rent it or should we sell it?
0: Okay.
15: I can provide a little bit more context.
0: That's okay.
15: That. We bought this
0: home. Are you paying cash for the new home?
15: No, we're not.
0: Then sell it.
15: Going to refinance.
0: Then sell it.
15: Okay.
0: Because you would not borrow money on the new home to buy a rental. And that's the same thing.
15: Yeah. That makes sense.
0: By not paying this off, it's the exact same thing.
1: How much is the new house going to be, Jay?
15: It's going to be about $400,000. And we pay about $1,200 a month for our current home. It's about $160,000. $1,000 that we have left on it.
0: Yeah. And the new home is worth what? Or the old home is worth what?
15: $400,000.
0: Oh, the new, what about the new home? What's it, how much is the new home?
15: The new home is $400,000.
0: Oh, how much is the old home worth?
15: Right now, $350,000.
0: Okay. You're not exactly moving up a lot.
15: Yeah, I mean, I make a decent income. We're expecting our third child, so we're trying to get extra room. Our current home is 1,300
0: square feet. I said you're not moving up a lot. You're moving up $50,000 in value?
15: Yes.
0: Yeah.
15: It's the market here in Florida. It's insane. To build a
0: new
15: home.
0: No, I'm saying that's not much.
15: It's cheaper. Yeah.
0: Most of the time when people move up at home, they move up hundreds of thousands. That's why I was curious. Okay. I'm good.
15: Well, I don't want to be house poor.
0: That's good. I'm glad. I'm happy for you. So.
1: Yeah, but if you apply all that equity to this new house, you guys, from a mortgage perspective, I mean, you're almost halfway.
0: Yeah, you're going to get that thing paid off.
1: Fast.
0: Quick.
15: Yeah, that makes sense.
0: Yeah.
15: The only thing is that we wanted to start like a real estate probably business to rent it out, because we were looking at renting it out for $2,500. That's what
0: I would do. That I would do that only with a paid for property.
15: Paid for, okay, yeah. Makes sense,
0: because it just gives you a lot more margin and a lot more room. And the only other comment I've got is, Jay, there's no such thing as a forever home until you get to heaven. Okay, because it's just a stupid house, and you're going to move. Okay, the number of people that stay in a house 40 years in America today is almost zero. The average American moves every 5.6 years. So I always giggle when I hear forever home. Now, what this is a very nice upgrade that your family needed, and it's a good investment, and I'm glad you're doing it. But the problem is, folks, when you frame something as you justify all kinds of stupidity if you say we're going to be there forever. It's like someone saying, I'm going to buy a new car, but I'm going to drive it for 26 years. And that makes buying a new car smart. No, it doesn't. It's still a dumb car. Okay, so... You know, that doesn't change the numbers. So just don't use forever home to justify anything. Just say,
1: emotionally, don't be in that mindset.
0: We are ready financially to, with wisdom, buy a nicer home for our family. And you are, by the way, Jay. And so congratulations. Daniel is in Boston. Hey, Daniel, how are you?
16: Wonderful. How are you guys doing?
0: Better than we deserve. What's up in your world?
16: That's good. Yeah, so I got a few questions for you guys. Hopefully you can answer me. So I am a local for a union operator. So I'm getting offered a significant amount more going put than unionized. So that means I'm not going to have health benefits. I'm not going to have health, dental, and all that good stuff on this private company. But I'm going to make, so I make $115,000, $125,000 a year being the union. And the private company is going to pay me about $235,000,
0: $245,000. Okay. In what world is health insurance worth $100,000?
16: That's my question.
0: So not any world.
16: Yeah. So is this a no-brainer to
0: it's
16: go
0: a no
16: to
0: brainer.
16: This private company for,
0: yeah. It's a no-brainer.
16: For $100,000+
0: you
16: more?
0: You bet. It's a no-brainer.
16: So I shouldn't be stressed out about health care and dental
0: Go buy a health insurance policy. They don't furnish it at the new company?
16: They do. They offer it, but...
1: You're going to have to pay for it, but that's fine. It'll come out of your paycheck.
0: How much is it?
16: Yeah.
0: How much is it?
16: It's like... I think it's, so right now, as of my local four.
0: No, honey, I mean, at your new company, how much does the health insurance cost?
16: What is it, like $17 a week or something? So
0: That's at the new company, if you take the $250,000 job.
16: Yeah.
0: And then you have health insurance when you give them the $17 a week, right?
16: Yes, that's correct.
0: So what's there to be stressed about?
16: I think that I'm not going to have it like dental, health care, just
0: how many mouths do you have? For $100,000 a year, you can buy a dentist and have him stay in your home.
16: So this sounds like a no-brainer to take this opportunity and run.
1: Yes.
0: Yes, sir.
1: Yes.
0: Yes, sir.
1: And your growth opportunity is going to be so much faster.
0: Yes, sir.
1: And larger in the in the
0: so
1: private sector.
0: What you're learning, Daniel, is that the that your source of provision is your ability to do electrical work. It is not the private company and it is not the union.
16: Yeah.
0: It is Daniel.
16: Yeah.
0: You are the secret
16: sauce.
0: Yeah. And so if this private company turns up bankrupt in 3 years, you are still Daniel that knows how to do electrical work, and you're still worth $200,000 a year in the market.
16: Yeah.
0: And so that's your source of provision. Yeah. The union is not your source of provision. Mm-hmm. The negatives about a union is they teach you, they brainwash you, that the union is all-encompassing, and they are your provider. And that's all bull crap, okay? The union is really good at some things, and being in a union many times is a good thing, but not if you emotionally accept that somehow that it's worth that you should take a $100,000 year pay cut for dental. They're not that good. There's nothing about a union that's that good. So, nope. And here's the weird thing. You can actually go back.
1: Yeah, if you hate it.
0: 8 years from now, if you want to go back, you could go back. Now, you won't have all the pension and all that crap, but... I mean, in the meantime, you will have made an extra $100,000 a year, $8,333 a month, $2,000 a week more money. That's a lot of dental.
1: It's a lot of dental. Well, I was going to say, I feel like his struggle, it's you have the fact. I mean, he knows the facts. He can run the numbers himself. I think it's just this comfortability of... I've known something for so long that's, to your point, giving me a safety net, all of that, and I have to step out of that, and that feels...
0: But he's been told, like, union health insurance is, like, the thing, the bomb. Don't lose it. Mm-hmm. Don't lose it. Don't lose it. Don't lose it. But, dudes, health insurance is health insurance. If they pay the doc when you're sick, it don't matter. That's all there is to it.
1: And good for you, Daniel.
0: Yay.
1: Well done.
0: Congratulations, man. I'm so proud for you.
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14: 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This information is given with the understanding that neither the host nor the station is engaged in rendering legal, accounting, or other professional advice. Since the details of your situation are fact-dependent, you should additionally seek the services of a competent professional.
0: Reminder for everybody out there, this show that we do is Monday through Friday from 1 to 4 live. Every day. 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My friend Sean Hannity is holding the spot of number one tightly. And then, of course, we're on podcast and YouTube and everything else out there in the world. Every other platform you can think of, Spotify is huge, and all of those things. But anyway, if you're ever around Nashville, we're in Franklin, just south of Nashville. And our campuses are open to the public. We've got a wonderful bookstore and coffee shop, and all the coffee and the homemade chocolate chip cookies are all on us. They're complimentary to our guests. We want you to come in here and smell that chocolate chip cookies, feel like your mama's kitchen, and hang out with us in the lobby. And we've usually got 50 to 200 folks or so, somewhere around there, watching the show on the glass every day for 3 hours. And you're more than welcome to stop by and see the debt-free stage. And see all the stuff that we do in here, and it's a lot of fun. There's a lot of stuff to do here on campus. So come by and see us. We'd love to have you anytime. We get to meet people from every corner of the nation and from just about every country these days. Countries are stopping by seeing us. So thank you for that. We appreciate it. We love coming out. We go out at the commercial breaks and sign books and take pictures, and that's what Rachel and I were just doing a minute ago. Matt is in San Antonio. Hi, Matt. How are you?
20: Doing well. How are you?
0: Better than I deserve. What's up?
20: Hey, so we're working the baby steps right now. We have about $105,000 in debt. But there's a lot of moving parts. My son was diagnosed with autism, and he's just really having a bad time in school, a lot of behavioral issues. And so they recommended ABA therapy, which is about 30 hours a week. And so my wife, who works nights, and doesn't like her job anyway, you know, who's also the main carrier of insurance. We think that she's the one that should, you know, step back to be able to take him and do that. I'm a teacher and I make about $60,000 a year, and realistically it just doesn't work, as far as our budget's concerned, to make that happen. And so I was wondering, so our house is valued at about $580,000, and our and if we sold it, we'd probably get, we owe about $306,000, so we'd get around $250,000 after fees and all that, and then we could downsize and maybe pay for a house cash. And so I'm just kind of stuck. I don't know what the right move is.
0: And how old is your son?
20: He's 7.
0: How many kids you got?
20: I have 2. I have a 10-year-old and a 7-year-old.
1: Hmm. I'm sorry, man.
0: Y'all are against it, man. Wow.
1: Do they know how long the therapy, how many years he'll be in that? That extensive per week, 30 hours? Do they give you a time frame at all?
20: It is 25 to 30 for at least 6 months, and then they reevaluate from there.
1: Okay.
0: And this is who recommending this?
20: his therapist and doctor.
0: Good. Okay.
1: Because I'm just wondering if it's a decision, something this big, like selling a home and a job change, you know what I mean? All of it. If this is more short term versus making long term decisions, financial decisions. But if you guys are feeling, as I imagine you would as parents, I could only imagine, just wanting to be present and just having one of us there, knowing that probably the next couple of years is going to just be a road, and us and our presence is just important, right? And if you feel that from that long term basis,
0: yeah,
1: then that probably would be something to think about.
0: Yeah, we make money to do life.
20: Yeah, I think that's
0: not life to do money.
20: Right.
0: And so you got life on you.
1: Mm-hmm.
0: And so I think your decision's wise. I would sell my home. And I would pay off all the debt. And if you can buy another home with the remaining money, or a good down payment on a smaller home with the remaining money, that will suffice for a period of time. This decision is not permanent. It is not a forever decision. It's a 2-year decision. What did you say your wife does for a living?
20: She's an operations manager for a freight company.
0: Okay. All right. At night?
20: At night.
0: Okay. Mm. All right. And is she got a 4-year degree in business or something?
20: She has a 4-year degree. It's in interdisciplinary studies.
0: Okay. All right.
1: But just thinking from a career track, if she can plug back in after three or four years if she needs to.
0: Yeah. And so we might... restart, so to speak, the house journey and the career journeys in a couple of years. And they might look completely different then. You might have taken a step back. You might have taken a lateral step because you cleared off all this $105,000 worth of miscellaneous crap debt. Now, it is incumbent upon you, if you do this, that you make it work on a budget, no debt, ever. And I don't want to hear any excuses about, oh, life is tough and I went into debt. You'll screw this whole thing up if you do that.
20: Yeah, definitely. I think, so one of the good things is about 45% or $45,000 of the debt is the solar panels on the house.
0: Okay.
20: So they would take over the lease on that. So that would get rid of that immediately.
0: Yeah, yeah. And you would get rid of, and you got the other money in your hand to clear off all the debt. Now you've got no debt except whatever you do for housing. And I would just view the housing. This is not a 10-year decision. This is a 2-year decision. And it's perfectly okay to rent for a short period of time, like 2 years or 3 years, while you're figuring out what life's going to look like. But at some point, I'm guessing that your wife will plug back into some kind of, she'll produce some kind of revenue. Could be work from home. It could be a lot of different things. But it's not for now. For now, we're going to take care of our baby.
20: So you think this is the wisest decision?
0: Yeah, I would do it. And it's emotional. But here's what I'm guarding against. I'm trying to use certain language with you because I want you to guard against this. This is not a tornado didn't hit your house. This is a decision to sell one asset to clear the debts, and it's not a permanent decision. This is not a forever deal. This is we're going camping in Europe for 2 years. You're not, but you know what I'm saying?
20: Yeah.
0: I want you to emotionally treat this very temporary because it can feel like, well, we sold the house after we got this diagnosis, and that's going to be for the next 45 years. It defines us emotionally. You are not the single worst thing or best thing that ever happens to you. You're not defined by that. Those are just milestones along the road. And so I really want you to guard against that because I meet people in these situations that are 5, 6, 7 years later and they're going, well, you know, we got that diagnosis and we had to sell the house and everything's never been the same because they never recovered emotionally and never put hope and light back in their eyes about their future. Your future is very bright if you want it to be, even inclusive of the things you're facing with this diagnosis.
1: Mm-hmm.
0: And so... I want you to see that. But, yeah, in order to get to solid ground and get some of the chaos out of our life, get your wife off of nights, get the debt gone, have the money to take care of the child, yeah, I'm moving down in house.
1: Yep.
0: We'll move into a Walmart tent for a short period of time, right? But it is just that. It's just camping. Mm-hmm. It's just for a short period of time. And then you don't have to freak out about every little thing. Oh, because otherwise everything that you dislike about the next house is going to be magnified by your emotions.
1: Because of it.
0: Yeah. Because it's going to be some, I mean, it's, you get pissed off about this stuff. All of us do. And so that's what I want you to guard against. But
1: yeah,
0: yes,
1: you will
0: mechanically,
1: not,
0: tactically, this is the thing to do.
1: Yeah, I was going to say, you're not going to look up, Matt, in 10 years during the season and regret selling a home versus taking care of your kid.
0: Never.
1: You may look back and be like, we were not present. We were not there. We were exhausted. And he struggled for longer, probably because we didn't have the capability and the time to put into what he needed to start his journey and get his tools, right? So I'm like, the trade-off isn't even, it's not even in question.
0: No.
1: It's just a house.
0: Right.
1: It's just a house.
0: Yeah.
1: But also, to your point, not to be stuck in a loop of that debt will be my emergency fund. Debt will be the thing that catches me if we need more. You know what I mean? Like, there has to be a hard stop or you'll dig yourselves back in a financial hole, which will then bring on more stress from the financial side. Yeah. So this is kind of a ticket in a great way. It's a blessing to be able to even make this decision.
0: Yeah, I meet people who are facing stuff like this on the air here who have used it to rationalize really dumb decisions. You're doing quite the opposite.
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22: This program is designed to provide accurate and authoritative information with regard to the subject matter covered. This information is given with the understanding that neither the host nor the station is engaged in rendering legal, accounting, or other professional advice. Since the details of your situation are fact-dependent, you should additionally seek the services of a competent professional.
0: Welcome back to The Ramsey Show in the Fairwinds Credit Union Studio. I'm Dave Ramsey, Rachel Cruz, Ramsey Personality. My daughter is my co-host today. Tiffany is in Cincinnati. Hi, Tiffany. How are you?
23: I'm good. How are you?
0: Better than I deserve. What's up?
23: Hey, I was calling to ask, my son, he's 11 years old, came across a baseball card that he's thinking might be worth some money, and his first thought was that he would want to sell it and invest, and I don't know where to start with that and how to help him.
0: So that's fun.
23: You can help me out. Yeah.
0: What's the card going to be worth?
23: Well, he saw the same card sell for $4,000 online. Whether or not his gets sold for the same amount, we're not sure. But that's what he's hoping or
0: so
23: looking
0: he,
23: at right
0: like
23: now.
0: He was buying packs and it just showed up in one of the packs?
23: Yeah, he bought an old box from an antique store, actually, and found this card in it. Yeah.
0: This kid is fun. I like it.
23: He's a blast, yeah.
0: Yeah, okay. Well, Rachel and I wrote a book, and we'll send you a copy of it, called, it was her first bestseller, called Smart Money, Smart Kids.
23: Okay.
0: And in that book, we tell people to teach their kids to do four things. One is to work, and this is his work for the purposes of this discussion. He's very entrepreneurial. I love him. And two is to save, three is to give, and four is to enjoy. And all people should learn to do those four things with money: work, give, save, and spend wisely. Okay?
23: Okay.
0: And so we would tell you to break this up however you guys want across those things. In other words, I would not invest it all. I would give some of it. I would enjoy some of it. He's 11. It's not going to change his life one way or the other. It's not $4 million. It's $4,000. And so the lessons he gets from it will be more valuable than the actual money.
23: Okay. All right. Great. Thank you.
0: And break it down that way. Now, if you want to invest more than $1,000, you could sit down with a SmartVestor Pro, and there's some mutual funds that will allow you to open an account for $1,000 or less. I probably would not do that. But if you want to, you can. And here's the reason I wouldn't. The only reason to do it is not the investment. It's to let him have the lesson of how mutual funds work, have the experience of sitting down with an investment professional. Because this kid's kind of got it on the ball. This is a sharp kid.
23: And Thank you.
0: He's the kind of kid that would enjoy sitting with an adult
1: Dave,
0: teaching.
1: He just bought some baseball cards. He would love to look at some Excel sheets and investment
0: He's in an antique store digging through this.
1: I bet he's great, Debbie. Yeah. I'm giving him a hard time.
23: He keeps on top of our envelope system with me, and he's pretty on it. He's into this kind of thing.
1: He knows. So. Well, you know what's great? I have a nephew on my husband's side of the family. We were actually just talking about this the other day, because even from an app perspective, you know, looking at the S&P 500 and putting some money and watching it go up and down, and you're watching the whole correlation, I think is so good to learn around his age. Yeah. So for him to have some visual perspective of the money, if he does, maybe you say, hey, for $1,500, let's put it in an index fund or something, and we have an app and we can watch it grow and it loses, $79 one day and up. I don't know.
0: Happens when Trump bombs Iran.
1: It's a fun exercise to see reality, right? And even though we teach investments for the long term and you're not going to, obviously pull money out and that kind of thing because of what's happening, but for them to have some skin in the game and watching the market at a price like that, I think is great.
0: But it's all about the lesson. It's not about $1,500 is going to make him $8 million when he's 65.
1: Right.
0: It actually might, but it probably won't. Okay. That's not the reason.
1: No. But
0: that's some really good thoughts. There's a lot of parenting going on here, and she's a great mom. Hang on. We're going to send you a copy of that. The other thing that popped into my head was that actually what we did was two things about those subjects. One is we had your college funds in mutual funds. And so it wasn't your skin in the game, it was ours. Mm-hmm. But we, by the time you were that age, we would get out and show, okay, you have this many shares and it's worth this much a share. And if you multiply those two numbers, you have the actual value of that mutual fund. And so I've got 100 shares at $100. That's $10,000 worth. Okay. So you start to look at that and go, okay, $124 a share. And you start to, like you said, get the lesson of
1: it. Yeah.
0: And then the next month we would get the paper statement in those days.
1: Mm-hmm.
0: And we would open it again and show you guys again. This is the college fund. That had the benefit of showing you how a mutual fund worked, but also we brainwashed you and said it's your college fund. And so you just assumed you were going to college. So that was a good thing. We didn't have to have a discussion about that. You just always thought you were going. And so you went. It was amazing. And the second thing was we actually did not take any of your all's money and invest it in anything. Instead, you guys had to buy your own car.
1: Mm-hmm.
0: And so you had your miscellaneous birthday money, children's savings account at the bank.
1: Yeah.
0: If you worked a little bit and babysat, you put some money in. Hit the lottery on a baseball card, you put some of that money in, and we matched. We had 401 Dave. We matched whatever you saved up to buy your first car. And so, if I remember, you saved about $6,000, and $8,000, we got a $16,000 car.
1: Yes.
0: The $16,000 car in those days was not a bad car at all.
1: No.
0: It was a great car. You got a nice little BMW.
1: Lasted me through most of college. Yeah.
0: Little 323 BMW, and it was a great little car. And so, that money in Tiffany's question, if it was at the Ramsey House, it would have gone in the car fund.
1: Yes.
0: There would not have been mutual funds.
1: No.
0: Wouldn't have done any of that.
1: No.
0: But we had other ways we were teaching you the market.
1: To show it and to feel it, yes.
0: None of those are wrong answers.
1: That's right.
0: They're just some of the answers.
1: Yeah. And I have an 11-year-old, and she's working some this summer. And we just opened, it was probably 2 weeks ago, with Fairwinds. You can get up to 10 high-yield savings accounts, so under ours. So we opened up another one. I put a little seed money in just to kind of just make it a little fun. And we're paying her. She's done some babysitting. She's done a couple of things. She'll come here every now and then. to help out, and we do. And I show her as we transfer money into that savings account. But we're talking about the card now, and she's 11.
0: Mm-hmm. Mm-hmm.
1: But I'm like, girl, you got, yeah. I mean, and if you want one at 15 with your permit to practice, you got 4 years to save. And so that jumpstart, Tiffany, for his car, honestly,
0: yeah,
1: that could be a, it's a nice jumpstart.
0: Yeah, not bad at all.
1: Put some of it there.
0: Yeah. And so moral of the story is when they're 11, the Ramses, we send them to the salt mines and we crack the whip on
1: child
0: them.
1: Labor laws.
0: They have to go to work. They bring them, we bring them to Ramsey and we work them like dogs.
1: No.
0: Not.
1: No. It's a great environment. Everyone's been so kind. She's here today helping out, doing some work. It's good. It's good.
0: Yeah.
1: But
0: yeah, and that's what I mean. This guy, this young guy, you know, his initiative to mm-hmm. go to the antique store to scratch around, and his hobby is something he's passionate about, and digs out this card.
1: And legitimately can get some great money doing that.
0: And then
1: yeah.
0: thinks he's got a $4,000 hit. That's awesomeness.
1: Awesome.
0: It'll also make him go do it again.
1: Yes.
0: And again and again and again. Especially if you get to enjoy some of it and have the joy of giving some of it.
1: Mm-hmm.
0: And so give some away. Always give some away. Money's not much good if you keep it all.

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5: 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And all of a sudden he starts to move. And Zach says, "Brian, you're dancing." 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
8: Hattie is in Denver. 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How are you?
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9: And I run a small niche religious home daycare, and it's the only one of its kind in the state that's Montessori. And I can only take 4 children for legal reasons. But if we were able to do construction and finish to code all the issues, I'd be able to take up to 12 children.

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1: If one of the kids gets sick and you get sued, you haven't thought about any of the things that happen to all of us in business every day. There's 3 rules of business. One is it takes twice as long as you think it's going to, it costs twice as much as you think it's going to, and you're not the exception. Those are the 3 rules. And they happen to me, they happen to you, they happen to anybody that's in business. And so, it could unfold the way you designed it, but I doubt it will. Not because I'm a pessimist, not because I'm cynical, but because I've run a business for 35 years. And it never works exactly like I freaking think it's going to work, ever. And so I have a great idea in the shower every morning. And most of my ideas suck. By the time I get them to market, I lose money on 90% of them. But I made really good money on the other 10%. So it's all worked out. I want you to grow your business. I love your business. I like what you're doing. I think all of that's good. I just don't want you to put it in jeopardy for $25,000. How much savings do y'all have?
2: We have about $25,000 in savings, which is our 3 to 6 months of expenses.
3: Mm-hmm.
2: But
3: for your
2: my
3: household.
2: Husband was very nervous
3: not business.
2: To use that. Yeah, that's what I'm saying.
1: And what is your household income now?
2: So we make about $9,700 a month.
1: Mm-hmm.
2: I took on a weekend job to try to make some more money that it brings in an extra $1,000 a month.
1: Good.
2: That we've started to save for the construction.
1: And what does it take to operate your household?
2: We're pretty close. We do send our kids to private school, a religious private school, and we don't want to cut the money there.
1: What does it take to operate your household?
2: Yeah, we're about $9,500.
1: Why? What's your house payment?
2: So I said the private school fees, our mortgage is $3,100, which we don't think is so bad for our area. That matches even renting in this area. But our school fees are the biggest expense for our kids.
1: How much are they?
2: It's about $2,000 a kid
1: so
2: per month.
1: $4,000 a month, $50,000
2: yeah.
1: a year.
2: Yeah.
1: It's a fine school. It's a very expensive
2: school. It's a religious. Yeah, it is.
1: It's not just religious. It's expensive. There's lots of religious. Mm-hmm. Yeah. It's an expensive religious school. Very.
3: Mm-hmm. Not very.
1: No,
3: I mean,
1: it is.
3: Well,
1: it
3: compared
1: is.
3: To Nashville.
1: $50,000 a year.
3: Well, for 2 kids in private school in Nashville, that's.
1: Yeah.
3: That's what it runs.
1: Okay, anyway.
2: I'm not suggesting you
1: take them out. I just. Mm-hmm. It's more than your house payment. So you just need to,
2: you really do
1: value this.
3: And she runs a daycare with it. So it's obviously a core part of their.
1: Yeah. So what I'm trying to figure out is there a way I can take 15,000
3: mm-hmm.
1: of the 25 and add another 10 while construction's underway out of my cash flow?
2: So, yeah, because we can add about $1,000 a month, but we were saying by the time you wait a year and a half,
1: no, I'm thinking, I wasn't going to wait a year and a half. I'm going to start construction. If I've got a way to get to the 10 by the time the construction's complete, how long is the estimation on completing construction?
2: 6 weeks.
1: 6 weeks.
2: It's not a big project. It's just, it's silly things like a emergency escape window, flooring, drywall. Mm-hmm. It's like very
1: basic. How many
2: basic.
1: Bids have you gotten on the construction?
2: I got 3. So the lowest was closer to 25. The highest was closer to 40. So I'm averaging 30 based on, like, you know, what everybody's doing. I don't think 25 would be realistic because, as you said, it always costs more
1: than anything. What we would do at the Ramsey house is we would use some of the emergency money down maybe to 10, maybe 15 of it, and we would find the other 15 very, very quickly by drastically cutting stuff in our monthly budget because we would want to do this. And we would not go out to eat. We would not go on vacation. We would sell some stuff that was laying around. We'd look up and go, I don't need that over there. I don't need that over there. And you're 7. Yeah, that's right. Okay. But

0: I'm going to do anything I can to get my income up and my out go down and cash flow it and get this done. But yeah. No, I'm not going to tell you to borrow money. I'm going to beg you not to. You're going to make many more mistakes when you borrow money. And we coach about 10,000 small businesses through Entree Leadership. And I always teach those men and women in those businesses that when you take your next idea and you borrow into it, you magnify the size of your mistake. You magnify the drama. You magnify everything. And it's so weird that when you're dealing with a contractor with money out of savings,
1: yes.
0: You handle the contractor different than you handle it if yes. You're using the bank's money. Because it's like real freaking money. It's very emotional.
1: Mm-hmm.
0: And so all of those are reasons to the borrower the flooring, is slave
1: the
0: to the
1: lender. The flooring options are very different when you're like, is it like 5 or 6 grand more? That's fine. With the loan perspective, mm-hmm. It's like, okay, maybe we can this, that. 5 or 6 grand in this is like, heck no, we have a tightened up budget. Nope, get the cheaper mm-hmm. floor, right? Like it limits mm-hmm. your options in a good way and helps you make those decisions.
0: Yeah, and what of this can I do to get to the increased capacity? And then what of this was luxury?
1: Mm-hmm. Like what do I really have to have?
0: What portion of this rehab do I have to have to function?
1: It sounds like she's done her work too.
0: I'm not questioning. I'm just saying that's the kind of stuff I'm going to do. I'm going to minimal functional.
1: And also your business is daycare, which is always needed all the time. So if you couldn't get all of this done in the next 6 to 9 months because you're saving and moving at the speed of cash, it's going to be okay. Like, you know what I mean? Like you're going to be able to recoup that money because there will always be a market. For
0: daycare. You'll always have a waiting list.
1: Yeah. And the fact that it is so, it's kind of a one of a kind type of daycare is the way you explained it with she mentioned the religious piece, the Montessori piece, all of that together
0: mm-hmm.
1: is great. It makes you unique. You're not just another one out there. And I think that's awesome. So
0: you'll always have a waiting list.
1: Yeah.
0: You'll always be able to do that. But I promise you will not regret going a little bit slower and doing this with real money. You won't regret it. It's harder, but it's easier. It's much easier in the long haul. It's much more sustainable. Your business will be open 5 years from now. You won't be calling me up going, tell me some contractor story or something I don't want to hear.
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4: 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Since the details of your situation are fact-dependent, you should additionally seek the services of a competent professional.
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1: Have you switched your example of if they play bridge, because mom plays bridge now? So is that what makes you think?
0: You know,
1: Mahjong, yeah, or bridge?
0: I've got these things stuck in my head from random locations. Here.
1: I was going to say, mom goes on like...
0: Uncle Charlie goes to church with you, or whoever it is.
1: Yeah,
0: whoever.
1: But you added bridge. I was like, is that a slight against
0: one.
1: Mom?
0: That's a new one. I don't know. No, it's just, but you don't want to pick...
1: But she does tournaments.
0: My wife's bridge partner is not how I pick a real estate agent. Not a chance.
1: Or Mahjong.
0: They're good with math, but that doesn't mean they need to be my real estate agent. All right, Jerry is in Atlanta. Hi, Jerry. How are you?
5: Hey, how are you doing? I'm good.
0: Good. How can we help?
5: Well, I am $55,000 in debt, and I'm trying to figure out a way to get out of it, and I don't make enough to cover it.
1: How much do you make?
5: A month fluctuates between $1,200 to $2,200 a month.
0: Why? What do you do?
5: Right now I work delivery gigs.
0: Why? Why don't you get a job?
5: I had a job. So I've been in the restaurant business for 12 years.
0: You've been in what business?
5: Then I moved on.
0: What business?
5: Restaurant
0: business.
5: Working restaurant.
0: What were you doing at the restaurant?
5: I worked at Papa John's. I worked at Fellini's.
0: I know. What did you do at the restaurant?
5: Oh, chef, cook, dishwasher, front house, back house.
1: How old are you, Jerry?
5: I am 36 years old.
0: Okay. All right. So your problem is an income problem. I think you already knew that before you called, right?
5: Correct.
0: You don't make any money. You're at the poverty level. And that's not a put down.
5: Correct.
0: It's a mathematical observation. So what are we going to do? And then we fix the other thing.
5: The hope was to better my career. So I went into automotive, and I became a certified parts specialist. And so then I worked my way through there, 6 years of that, and I got a job working with U-Haul, and that was great. And I think it was like $2,500 a month, just enough to pay my bills, pay my rent and everything. And then I was told there's other jobs out there that can make more, $1,200 a week versus $650 a week. So he got in touch with me, to the people, and I got in touch with them, and they told me that they would have a job for me available, as long as I had a truck available to use of my own. And that's what I did. I went ahead and pushed the gun for it and got a truck. And now I don't have either one of those jobs.
0: So how did you were recruited by somebody who promised you something that wasn't true? Right?
5: I think it was true. It's just the economy, the way it is, the gas went up, and last time I talked to him, he said he was having to make these deliveries himself. So he picks up motorcycles and sells them.
0: Yeah. He promised you something that wasn't true, honey. You didn't make them. You didn't make the money you were promised for whatever reason.
5: Mm-hmm.
0: Okay. So let's go back to where we started and say, where can we land now after that mistake? Because that was a mistake. So now where do we go to go make $3,000, $4,000, $5,000 a month? What do we got to do? And you're a certified parts specialist. Does that set you up to work at AutoZone or whatever?
5: It does.
0: And what does that pay? $35 an hour.
5: It actually, AutoZone doesn't pay that much.
0: What
5: AutoZone
0: do they pay?
5: Here pays $16 to $17 an hour.
0: Well, you can make more than that without a certification at Target. $20 an hour is going right at Target. Just working over there, moving boxes around, you know?
5: Ooh.
0: So.
1: Or UPS or something. I don't know, Jerry. Is there just anything that you can just plug into?
0: So what I want you to, the answer to your question is you have an income problem, not a debt problem. Your debt problem is the result of your income problem. And you're not making enough to even get by. And you've defaulted back into this for some reason and have accepted it. And I don't want you to accept it anymore. I want you to get mad and scratch and claw and go get six jobs where all you do is work all the time until you get your head above water, and then you try to get a good job out of those six jobs. And you keep working and working and working until you move somewhere. And I want you to aim at something to where when you're 46, 10 years from now, you're making $7,000 a month minimum. Now, what is that? What is the trek? What is the journey that takes you there step by step by step? You're probably not going to jump from where you are to there in one leap. But you can begin the steps, the certifications, the thought process.
1: I mean, the auto industry in general,
0: pays
1: mechanic,
0: very well.
1: All of that. I'm like, you can get a lot, do a lot.
0: Pays very
1: in that
0: well.
1: Sector.
0: Yeah. Yeah. And so, and it pays, AutoZone, whatever they pays more than you're getting. So that's not a bad step. But I don't know what a certified parts guy person is able to do. I don't know how that works. But I assume you work in a parts department at a Chevrolet dealership, you would make more than you're making now, and maybe more than you would make at AutoZone. I don't know. But that's what I'm going to start looking at, and I'm going to start looking at that like every minute of every day. You don't have time to do anything else except that. You are starving to death. And so go get you some food. That's what this comes down to, a healthy level of desperation, urgency. And then once you land in something, be very careful when someone promises you the moon. Someone who delivers motorcycles promises you the moon.
1: Well, and my fear is when he said, if you have a truck, and I don't know if the $55,000 is a truck loan for the job that he had to have, but making sure you stay financially secure, Jerry, in these transitions is important too. Yeah. So any certification or anything, you cash flow it.
0: If you have a big truck loan, like Rachel mentioned, sell it now. All right, Casey's with us in Pittsburgh. Hey, Casey, what's up?
6: Hi, thanks for having me.
0: Sure.
6: So my question is, my husband and I are on baby steps 5 and 6.
0: Good.
6: We got a little bit of a late start to saving for college. So we have two kids. They're 10 and 8, and we really just started. So we threw like $2,500 in each of their 529s.
0: Mm-hmm.
6: But we currently are paying an extra $500 a month on our mortgage, so we can drop it from 30 years to 20 years.
0: Mm-hmm.
6: So I just wanted to get your take on how much should we be really throwing all of our extra money at our kids' college to fund like a 4-year in-state tuition, or should we keep splitting it where we're putting an extra $500 on the house and then throwing everything extra at the kids' college?
1: Have you guys mapped out tuition rates and what this $2,500 will be in 8 to 10 years?
6: Yeah, so putting it into the calculator, essentially to get to pay for 4 years of in-state in Pennsylvania, we would have to put like $1,500 in for each of them
1: per month,
6: every single month.
1: Yeah, which isn't going to be realistic.
6: Just because of the late.
1: Right.
6: That's not realistic, no.
1: That's right. So, yeah, I mean, what I would do is fund as much as you can with the reality of knowing you may slow down your house, paying it off fully just to get some more money in. But then also, remember, scholarships, grants, working through college, cash flowing it maybe as they are in it as well are all the options. But,
0: and living at home and going to community college the first 2 years is an option, too.
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11: This program is designed to provide accurate and authoritative information with regard to the subject matter covered. This information is given with the understanding that neither the host nor the station is engaged in rendering legal, accounting, or other professional advice. Since the details of your situation are fact-dependent, you should additionally seek the services of a competent professional.

0: Jamie is with us in Indianapolis. Hi, Jamie. How are you?
1: Good. How are you?
0: Better than I deserve. What's up?
1: I need massive help on budgeting, how to get through it, and how to keep from spending kind of out of control.
2: Okay. Is the out of control spending because you can't stop, or you feel like the life you guys have created or you've created is needing a higher dollar amount because of payments and all of it? Okay. How much do you guys make a month?
1: It's just my husband working. He's a truck driver. He makes roughly $5,000, $5,200.
2: Okay. And that's what he brings home. That's what hits your account every month.
1: Yeah.
2: Okay. What's your mortgage payment?
1: We don't own a house. We rent.
2: Okay.
1: I'm afraid to buy a house just yet.
2: Okay. How much is your rent?
1: $1,200.
2: Okay. Yeah, that's reasonable. What kind of debt do you guys have?
1: We have like 4 credit cards. We owe some stuff on like bills like we like didn't pay, so we have to pay those. And then we owe to like Verizon, then we have medical debt, and then I have student loans, and then a car.
2: How much does it all add up to?
1: Around $24,000.
0: How much is the car?
1: The car, it's $8,219, but it was from a couple years ago, so it's gotten repoed since then. Like, I haven't had it in a few years.
0: Oh, so you don't have a car payment right now.
2: But you're still paying it.
1: No, after I started listening to you guys, I will not do a car payment.
0: Okay.
1: Ever
0: again. So but you don't have a payment now. You have an $8,000 repo. All right.
1: Yes.
0: And, okay, how much is your student loans?
1: $7,100.
0: Okay. All right. Are you paying payments on those? Or are they in default? Are they in default?
1: They're in default. Probably like a month or two ago, I tried calling and going on the website, mm-hmm. and the girl kept telling me I had to wait because it wasn't in their system yet. Mm-hmm. So they couldn't tell me if they could bring them out of default or I could start making payments.
2: Mm-hmm. What bills are you behind? You made a comment that there's still bills.
1: Oh, okay. So these are bills from like other like places we've lived. Right now we're not necessarily behind on our bills, but like these that we owe within debt is like Progressive, Duke, and I think that's it. Yeah, there's only two, and Verizon.
2: Okay. So it sounds like you got like 8 or 9, 10 bills floating around between all of that and the debt payments.
1: Yeah.
2: Okay. How much a month is going to all of that?
1: To the debt payments?
2: Mm-hmm.
1: Okay, right now, because we do have an active credit card, my husband is trying to pay that off, but the interest on it is so much, it, like, isn't hardly going down.
0: How many kids have you got?
1: 2.
0: And you don't work outside the home?
1: No,
0: How old are your kids?
1: One is about to turn 7. He is in school. The other one will turn 5 in December. Mm-hmm. But I'm trying to get him into an all-day preschool next year or mm-hmm. this year
0: mm-hmm.
1: so that I can work. I can work during the morning.
0: Okay, so let me tell you what I think I'm hearing, and you can correct me if you want to. It won't hurt my feelings, okay?
1: Okay.
0: It sounds like you all are completely freaking clueless. You have no idea where your money's going. $5,200 comes mm-hmm. in. You aren't paying payments on the student loans. You aren't paying payments on the repo. You aren't paying payments on hardly anything except one tiny little Visa card, and you can't even seem to pull that off. You have no idea where your money's going. Does that sound accurate? It's very chaotic and very stressful. Does that sound accurate?
1: Yeah, you're about like 100% spot on.
0: Okay. So how does she build a budget from that, Rachel?
2: Yeah, well, Jamie, I would sit down and look at where your most the highest dollar amount of expenses is going. So you can look category wise, look back the last couple of months and just see food. Is it restaurants? Is it random, you know, moments of shopping? Is it Amazon? Like, where is it all going? And then you have to make a realistic budget to say, hey, the way we've been living isn't working, which you feel that. You feel the chaos. And then to say, okay, in order to have a level of control and this peace that you're looking for is that detailed plan that's going to strip back a lot of it. So I would go down the main categories. We'll get you every dollar for a year.
0: The premium version.
2: That'll attach to your checking account, Jamie. But I want you guys to walk through these categories and really say, okay, if we had to limit it, and we say beans and rice and beans here at Ramsey, or if it's ramen, whatever it is, but cheap groceries, no out to eat, nothing. That's the food category. What can we barely scrape by to make sure we still have food? And then you just kind of go down the list. And
0: food is first, Jamie. Lights and water second.
2: Yeah, your four walls. Yeah, yeah. Food, shelter, utilities, transportation.
0: Pay this reasonable rent.
2: Stay current on the bills. And then I bet you, Jamie,
0: $2,000 will do all that.
2: And I was going to say, I bet you will find $15,000 to $2,000.
0: Yep.
2: After you live on nothing. You delete Amazon. You do nothing. Literally no spending money.
0: No life.
2: Yes.
0: You're broke. And you, when you get real radical like that, you're smart enough. After talking to you, you're way too smart to be this broke. But you're just disorganized and chaotic, and you can fix that. So you sit down with this every dollar budget. We're going to give it to you when you get off the phone. And then you send the link to your husband. Is he on the road?
1: Yeah.
0: Or is he in town?
1: No, he's on the road.
0: Yeah, send the link to him. Download this. You and me are going to look at this. We're going to decide what we are going to do with $5,000 this coming month. And then we're, by God, going to stick to it, because I'm sick and tired of being sick and tired.
1: Okay, that's one thing. So I started reading one of your books, The Complete Guide to Money.
0: Mm-hmm.
1: And I try to, like, okay, it says in the book, don't bring up your name as like a cuss
0: Dave
1: Ramsey said this, Dave Ramsey said that.
0: Right.
1: So I try not to, because I've done that in the past, and he didn't like that.
0: Well, so what I don't like if I'm you is being broke. And so Bubba, who's out there driving a truck, you're going to freaking do this, or your life's going to be miserable, because I'm going to make it miserable. I don't care what Dave Ramsey says. I'm tired of living like this. We're going to fix this, Bubba. This is you talking. Not Dave Ramsey says, or the book says, or there's an intellectual discussion here. I'm sick and tired of my sucky life, and we're going to fix it. And you're going to quit spending like you're in Congress on the road, and I'm going to quit spending like we're in Congress back home, and we're going to get on in control like your life depended on it, because it does. You got to get, the two of you are going to have to get passionate. I don't really give a crap what Dave Ramsey thinks. That doesn't even matter. It shouldn't even enter into the discussion. But, you know, you guys have got to get upset enough about this to attack it, both of you. And as long as you just dance around and go, well, I can't figure out how to do this, you're going to not do nothing. There's always a reason to do nothing and be broke. Look around America. Everyone in America does nothing and is broke. And they're sitting on their thumbs. And meanwhile, you can fix your life here. You can go do this. You're smart enough to do it. But, you know, and Bubba's going to come along. He ain't got a choice. He gets out there bringing home the bacon, driving. Good. Grind those gears, man. Send me a check and quit spending it. We're about to do this. Get it done. And you guys got to start having a discussion with that kind of thing. Not where we're mad at each other, but where we're mad at this status quo, this mediocrity, and we're not going to live in it anymore.
2: Yeah, and it's going to build a whole new set of habits for you guys, Jamie, because you probably have been used to being like, well, the kids need that, just get it, this or that. It's gonna change completely, which it should. You should have a 180 response to everything to get a completely different result of what you guys have been doing.
0: Keep doing what you've been doing.
2: And it's gonna feel different.
0: Getting what
2: and it's gonna
0: getting.
2: Be hard. It's gonna be hard, but I tell you, that hard is much easier to push through than the hard of sitting of what you've been doing and sitting in that stress. And so there is freedom on the other side. Of peace and control and margin. You just have to control that income. And that means usually saying no to yourself.
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7: This program is designed to provide accurate and authoritative information with regard to the subject matter covered. This information is given with the understanding that neither the host nor the station is engaged in rendering legal, accounting, or other professional advice. Since the details of your situation are fact-dependent, you should additionally seek the services of a competent professional.
0: Welcome back to the Ramsey Show in the Fair Winds Credit Union studio. Andrew is in Dayton, Ohio. Hi, Andrew. How are you?
8: I'm well, Dave. How are you? Thanks for taking my call.
0: Sure. How can we help?
8: So my question is, should I go into debt with my father to double my income? So
0: How long have you been listening to this show?
8: A little over a year, and me and my wife are on baby step four now.
0: So what are we going to say?
8: I know, but it's tough because, here's a little bit of backstory. Me and my dad work together, and he owns semi-trucks, and I drive this truck currently. It's worth about $64,000, and he told me that he would sell it to me on interest-free payments of $2,000 a month for 1 year, and that would double my income. So at a bit of a crossroads.
2: Why do you have to buy it from him? Can you not just rent it or use it?
8: Well, that's what I do now, but you know, I make about 30% of every load right now to 72% if I actually own the truck myself.
2: Gotcha.
0: Why?
2: Because he pays for it, probably.
8: No. Yeah, because
2: like rent.
0: Who's booking your loads?
8: Him.
0: Is he going to continue to after you buy the truck?
8: Yeah, that's why he gets that 28%. So I would make right now.
0: So he
8: I make
0: gets
8: 30%.
0: It for booking it or for owning it?
8: Well, right now I make 30%. So he gets that 70% for booking and owning the truck. If I own the truck, I would get 72%, and then he would.
0: Oh, 28% for booking it. I see.
8: Yeah, and using his trailer and stuff like that.
0: Yeah. Okay. Sounds like a no-brainer till the thing blows.
8: That's the other thing. But,
0: sounds like a no-brainer until diesel doubles because the Strait of Hormuz is shut down. It sounds like a no-brainer until Trump decides to bomb somebody else and screw up the oil supply. It sounds like a no-brainer until... See, you're projecting a perfect future, and that's the only way this makes sense. And perfect futures don't exist in business.
8: Yeah, I mean, that's definitely fair, but I...
0: No, that's the truth. That's not just fair. Okay. That's the world you live in. The world I live in. Now, the question is whether you're going to admit it or not.
8: Yeah, no.
0: Don't do it. No, don't do this. This is crazy. Crazier than crud. Don't do it. Your dad owns the truck free and clear?
8: Yes.
0: I have a counter proposal.
8: Okay.
0: I will rent it from you for $2,000 a month.
2: That goes towards ownership?
0: That goes towards ownership.
8: Well, that's essentially what he would be doing.
0: No, this is essentially different. Because if things go sideways, he still owns the truck, and you don't. That's different if the dadgum engine blows, honey. And guess what? Engines blow in trucks. Brakes go bad in trucks. Transmissions go out in trucks. Y'all wear them out, man. You run the road with them. You've not accounted for any of those things in this scenario. So if you want to rent his truck and him sell it to you for a dollar after you've accumulated it's $2,000 a month for, till it got to what? How many thousand? 64,000 was it?
8: Well, that's what it's worth, but he said he would give it to me for 24, so 1 year of $2,000 off the top.
0: Okay, so I'll rent it to you for $2,000. I'll rent it for $2,000 a month for 1 year, and you sell it to me for $1. Same thing to him, right?
8: Yeah, fair enough.
0: But the truck is his. It's not yours.
2: Right. Until the purchase price.
0: And if the world falls apart, you don't owe your dad $24,000.
8: Yeah, that's the kind of second part of my question is us being on baby step four. I had the money to buy it free and clear with that $24,000, but basically it would leave me with really nothing left.
0: Oh, so that's your emergency fund.
8: Yeah, right. But
2: How much do you make a month, Andrew?
8: About $6,000, but if I bought it, it would be around $12,000.
0: Are you married?
8: Yes.
0: What does she make?
8: She's a part-time nurse. She makes about $3,000 a month.
0: And you've got kids?
8: Yes, three.
0: Okay. And what do you drive during the day?
8: Like as my personal vehicle?
0: Uh-huh.
8: Paid off truck.
0: Worth what?
8: Probably about $10,000.
0: Okay. Reduce your emergency fund to $10,000, sell your truck, and pay your dad cash for the truck. I would do that.
8: Okay.
0: You're not going to do that. All of a sudden, this idea doesn't sound so good. I just sold his truck.
2: Yeah, but if he doubles his income, like what he's saying,
0: it's worth it. It's worth it, man.
2: $10,000 in 2 months.
0: It's worth it till I sold his truck. Drive a $500 truck because you're not driving it anyway. You're driving a semi, honey. And go pay cash for this sucker. Oh, but now we got down to it. See, borrowing is now a convenience in this discussion, not the only way to expedite the idea. So you can either rent the truck for 1 year and buy it for $1, but I wouldn't. I'd pay cash for it and start making my money now.
2: Mm-hmm.
0: And I'd sell your truck.
2: Yeah,
0: and
2: be a one-car family for 3 months.
0: I'll get you a $500 hoopty. Yeah, whatever. Well, I mean, for 1 month and get you a $5,000 truck. I don't care. It's not going to be much different, but yeah. The voice tone changed.
2: Like, what?
0: That's awesome.
2: What?
0: Jack is with us. Jackson, Jacksonville. How are you, Jack?
9: Good. How are you doing?
0: Better than I deserve. What's up?
9: Hey, so I've got a question about my retirement. I got to make a decision which direction I want to go with it. So I'm currently on a 401A plan. I work in public safety.
0: Mm-hmm.
9: And that plan, they're matching 25%.
0: Mm-hmm.
9: into it, and I have to contribute a mandatory 10, so 35% of what I make goes in. So that's a 401A. The option I have to go to starting next year would be a state retirement, which is more defined benefit versus contribution. Retirement age is about the same. I already have 5 years on the state retirement from a previous job. So I'm trying to figure out which way to go. I think I can retire okay both ways, but I don't want to make a $1 million mistake.
0: It would be about that. So you stay with the 401A. Why don't they have 401K as well? Most states do.
9: Since I work for a city, they had a city pension, then they switched it to 401A, and then they give everybody a one-time chance to go to state retirement next year or stay on the 401A.
0: See, if you put $500,000 or $1 million in this, or you put some money in it and it grows to $500,000 or $1 million and you die, your heirs get the money. If you go all state retirement, nobody gets the money but the state when you die.
9: Okay. Yeah, but right now it's got $163,000 in it in 5 years.
0: And that's all gone when you die.
9: Right.
0: If you put it in the state. If you put it in the state. So I'd do the 401A. I also would look into personal Roth IRAs and see how much of this I can roll and how quickly I can roll it to Roths and let it grow from here. But we always take a private plan over a pension, because when you die, you lose the pension. And the private plan, the $1 million or $500,000 or whatever you've gotten in there by then, you don't lose it when you die. And it makes more in the open market than it does with a pension.
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10: A kid was standing at the bottom of an escalator. The lady asked, "Are you lost?" He said, "No, ma'am. I'm just waiting for my chewing gum to come back." Patience. I wasn't a patient child. I can remember in springtime ripping buds on trees open, trying to get the leaves to hurry up. I once opened a cocoon and told the caterpillar, "Come on, let's go." In the same way, I get impatient with my spiritual life. The progress is slow sometimes, but God's word gives me hope. Philippians 1:6 promises us that God, who began a good work in you, will carry it on to completion until the day of Christ Jesus. God is at work on you. Let's take a deep breath together and trust Him all day today.
11: 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Laugh Again. 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
13: Imagine having a child who can't see the smart board at school. 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
12: 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It causes distant objects to appear blurry while closer objects are crystal clear. 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
13: For a long time, myopia was considered normal. 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Research shows myopia can pose a significant risk to a child's long-term eye health and vision. 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
12: Parents, myopia management starts with you. 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
7: This program is designed to provide accurate and authoritative information with regard to the subject matter covered. This information is given with the understanding that neither the host nor the station is engaged in rendering legal, accounting, or other professional advice. Since the details of your situation are fact-dependent, you should additionally seek the services of a competent professional.
0: Our scripture of the day, Psalm 62:8, trust in Him at all times, pour out your heart to Him, for He is our refuge. Sam Levinson said, don't watch the clock, do what it does, keep going. Ooh, I like that. All right, up next is going to be Beth in Los Angeles. Hi, Beth, how are you?
14: I'm good. How about you, Dave? Hi, Rachel.
2: Hi, Beth. Hey. Thanks for calling in.
14: I have, I share three teenage daughters with my husband. He currently owns a home. It's under, the property tax is under his name and his sister's name. The mortgage is just under his name. Lately, he's been experiencing some health concerns. So I want to know, is there anything, is there something, a legal thing that I can do so that way in case something does happen to him, my two teenage daughters, you get a portion of that home.
0: Okay, you said the property tax. There's a deed, the title to the home. Who is the home titled to?
14: I'm not sure.
0: Well, that would be the essential part of information. Okay? And then the second question is, there are several types of things you can do with two individuals that aren't married. Tenants in common, tenants' entirety. There's several different things you can do. And until we know California law and we know how it's titled, we don't know how big a concern you have, okay? But is your husband, is he still able to do business?
14: Yes, he is.
0: Okay. Then you all start talking about this tonight and get to the bottom of this. How is it titled, and how do we ensure that your portion of the ownership goes to is it your daughters? Is that what you're wanting?
14: Yes, that's correct. My daughters.
0: Okay. Well, number one, you need a will. Does he have a will?
14: Mm-hmm. No, he doesn't.
0: Well, he needs to get a will. Everybody that's breathing that's over 18 years old needs a will. So how complicated is your all's estate other than this house? How many other things are there?
14: He has his, like, stocks and investments, and I also have my own home as well, and also some little investments. But okay,
0: so this is a second marriage.
14: No. It's our only marriage.
0: I have my own home. What's that mean?
14: Oh, because I had purchased a home before I met him.
0: Okay.
14: And then he had this home before he met me. And then we joined forces, and that's, that's how it is.
0: All right. And how old are y'all?
14: He's in his late 40s. I'm in my early 40s.
0: Okay. You need a will. If you want to do a simple one, both of you need one. If you need to do a simple one, you can go to mamabearlegalforms.com, and you can do one overnight. It's very easy. It's really not complicated. Mm-hmm. It just means you have to deal with the fact that you're going to die someday. Welcome to the emotions of that. But if you want to get complicated, obviously you can go to an attorney. But don't drag this out 2 years. Get it done now. And wills need to be state-specific, and they need to be in California. Okay, if you're a resident of California, you go by California law, not by Tennessee law. Mm-hmm. And California law is different in so many ways. But, yeah. So, but anyway, you want to make sure that your will lines up with that. And then while you're doing that, you need to jump on the phone and learn about, with an attorney probably, learn about his portion of this house and how to ensure under California law that his portion of ownership goes to his sister. It might be, or goes to his daughters, not to his sister. There's one type of deed that you can do in some states that when you die, his portion would automatically go to his sister. You want to make sure you don't have that, okay?
14: Okay.
0: And that California doesn't allow that. And I don't know the answer to that because we don't know how this is titled, and I don't know California law that well. So
14: got it.
0: All of that to say, we just want to, if we need to change the deed, if we need to ensure, put the deed in a trust, if we need to put it in it may be as simple as he states in the will
2: that his portion,
0: his portion goes to his daughters. It's probably that simple.
14: Got it.
0: But you want to double check because you don't want to have to fight with a sister-in-law after death.
2: Mm-hmm. Yeah, do you guys have a good relationship? Because I'm sure she has to sign off if you change the deed and do a couple of things, right? Would she have to? She'd probably have to sign off on it.
0: He could sign off his portion with quitclaim into a trust without in any state. He can do that.
2: Okay.
0: So
14: yeah, we're very friendly.
2: So if you needed something from her, like a signature, it's not like a big thing.
0: You're very wise to be concerned now. Mm-hmm. Because you can't buy fire insurance after the house burns down.
14: Right.
0: You can't fix estate deals after somebody dies. So you need to do it now, tonight.
14: Okay.
0: Don't.
14: Yeah.
0: Yeah. Not because 40-year-old people, things happen to them all the time. 30-year-old people, things happen to them all the time. Everyone needs a will. And it's just to protect your family. And it's what do I will? What do I want to have happen? And if you don't write that down, that's your last will. What is my will? What is my want? My last want, and here I'm going to testify to that, my last will and testament.
2: And it just makes it so complicated for the people that you leave.
0: Oh,
2: right?
0: So
2: you're,
0: hard
2: you're
0: on
2: done.
0: Everybody.
2: You're gone. But, man,
0: so
2: for everyone else.
0: Everybody.
2: Untangling a mess is not fun during grief.
0: So get wills and do a little bit of research on what happens to his half in California and the way that's titled. Matthew is in San Antonio. Hey, Matthew, how are you?
15: How you doing, Mr. Ramsey?
0: Better than I deserve. How can we help?
15: We have a lot of house problems. We're looking to for counsel whether we should sell the house and start over and hope to break even or invest and then to possibly gain, or if we should just
0: if you didn't own it, would you buy it again?
15: No.
0: Right?
15: No, sir.
0: If you didn't own it, knowing what you know now, it's not romantic to buy a fixer-upper. It's a pain in the butt. And that's what you discovered, right?
15: Yeah, yes, sir. Hard, very much.
0: Yeah. Those people that do it on television, you know, they have crews and editors, and it makes it look like it happened in 1 hour. And it didn't. It happened over weeks and weeks and weeks and weeks and weeks, and everything that can go wrong goes wrong, and those television shows are full of crap. And so that's not how life works. And you discovered that. Sell it, man. It's no fun for you.
2: Did you guys do it because you wanted to fix it up, or is it what you could afford?
15: It was what we could afford.
2: Yeah, that's what's hard.
15: Sorry.
2: Yeah. No. I was affirming that, yes, that's what we're seeing more and more is because of the market, you're buying things that are not, it's not new, right? And so you're going to have to, what's going on with it? What are the problems?
15: Major problem is the sewage drain is broken inside the house underneath the foundation. Average pricing we've been receiving to fix it has been 20,000 has been like the lowest on average.
2: Just how long have y'all had it?
15: For less than 3 years. We're going on into our third year, but it's really been a little over two.
2: Okay. How much is it worth?
15: We received the loan for $135,000. Without it, the plumbing being fixed, I'm sure it dropped dramatically. Mm-hmm. We still owe $130,000 on it.
0: Can you get out of it?
15: So within 10 months, we can, within 10 months, because we got a first-time home buyer's I forgot what the loan was called, but like no down payment, basically loan. So we have a minimum of, we have to stay
0: there for
15: 3 years.
0: So is the sewer functioning? How are you living in it?
15: Thank you, Lord. There was an unfinished bathroom. It was sold as a 3-bedroom, 1-bath. There was an unfinished bathroom in the garage that pipes around the house and taps into the yard. So that's how we use the restroom. And then we wash dishes with 5-gallon buckets like that. Yeah. And we have 2 young kids, and I have not been like an on top of it husband. This is just something that has been like a
2: building
15: huge.
2: Up. Yeah.
15: Yeah.
0: What happens if you sell it earlier than 10 months?
15: We owe the money back for the down payment.
0: How much was that?
15: I could be wrong. I believe it was $5,000, but I could be wrong.
0: What's your household income?
15: Without overtime, $3,300. With overtime, a little over $4,000.
2: Wonder if you can scrape together $5,000 and get out of it and go rent somewhere.
0: I wouldn't live in a place with 5-gallon buckets, man. I'd get out of there. That puts this hour of the Ramsey Show in the books. We'll be back with you before you know it. In the meantime, remember, there's ultimately only one way to financial peace, and that's to walk daily with the Prince of Peace, Christ Jesus.

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1: What happens to salt that loses its savor? 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
2: Jesus said, if salt loses its savor, it is good for nothing but to be cast out and to be trodden underfoot of men. Never before in history, at least in my ministry, have I ever seen Christians held up to more open ridicule than they're held up in this day and this age in which we live. Isn't that true? The favorite sport today is Christian bashing in the media and everywhere else. And do you know why? Primarily, dear friend, because of a society of saltless saints. Salt that lost its savor because we have failed to present the Lord Jesus Christ in his purity, in his integrity, and with his vitality.
1: Welcome to Love Worth Finding, featuring the profound biblical lessons and teaching of Adrian Rogers. In part one of today's message, we learned that Jesus Christ's powerful use of symbolism in his messages allows us to understand spiritual things on a practical level. Leaven in the Bible represents evil, sin, and corruption. It works quietly and stealthily in lukewarm conditions. On the contrary, salt decontaminates, activates, preserves, tastes, heals, stings, and penetrates. The problem with our society is not the leaven. It is the saltless saints. It's time for the salt to do its work. If you have your Bible, turn to Leviticus chapter 2, look at verse 11, as Adrian Rogers shares part 2 of Salty Saints.
2: We're to present the Lord Jesus Christ, number 1, in purity, number 2, with integrity, and number 3, with vitality. First of all, therefore, we're to present Christ without leaven. We are to present Christ in purity. Now, leaven, I've already told you, is that which corrupts. It is that which puffs up. But leaven works very quietly, very stealthily, almost undetected at first. And ladies and gentlemen, it works best in lukewarm conditions. And leaven permeates the church of the Lord Jesus Christ. Jesus warned us about three kinds of leaven. In the Bible, Jesus said in Matthew chapter 16, verses 11 and 12, he said, "Beware of the leaven of the Pharisees and of the Sadducees." Beware of the leaven of the Pharisees and of the Sadducees. And then in Mark chapter 8 and verse 15, he said, "Beware of the leaven of Herod." Three kinds of leaven that Jesus said to look out for: the leaven of the Pharisees, the leaven of the Sadducees, and the leaven of Herod. And as we present the Lord Jesus Christ, we present him without that

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1: We could call them a denomination, a political sect of that day. The Sadducees were the liberals of that day. Well, let me tell you how the Bible describes the Sadducees, and then you'll understand why I call them liberals. In Acts chapter 23 and verse 8, "For the Sadducees say that there is no resurrection, neither angel nor spirit." But the Pharisees confessed both. The Pharisees were very orthodox. They said there's a resurrection, angels, spirits, all of this. The Sadducees said, "We don't believe any of that." The Sadducees were so sophisticated. Oh, they didn't believe in the supernatural elements of the Bible. They didn't believe in the resurrection from the dead and all of that. They were classic liberals. Now, Jesus warned against the loveless leaven of legalism. And Jesus also warned against the leaven of liberalism. And then he warned against the leaven of Herod. What was the leaven of Herod? Well, Herod was a worldly, pleasure-mad king. And the leaven of Herod is not legalism nor liberalism, but plain old licentiousness, worldliness. And this is another problem among Christians of all denominations. We hear much today about the separation of church and state. I believe we need to hear a little more about the separation of church and world. We need to understand that the Bible says, "Come out from among them and be ye separate." The ways of the world have invaded the sanctuary. We look around in Christendom and we see that the laxness of our morals and the breakup of the home and the worldliness of our people is tragic. The leaven of Herod has secularized us. Now, Jesus, when he was speaking to the Herodians, said this, "Render unto Caesar that which is Caesar's, and unto God that which is God's." The Herodians somehow had tried to commingle that which belonged to Caesar and that which belonged to God. Sometimes we who are conservatives are accused of not believing in the separation of church and state. But I want you to know that you're listening to one preacher who believes it with all of the unction, function, and emotion of his soul. The church of the Lord Jesus Christ cannot, must not, be identified with any political party. The church needs to be free to tell the Republicans, the Democrats, and the Independents to repent and get right with God. All of us. The church must never, ever use the power of the government for spiritual goals. Listen to me. The government may protect us, but it cannot improve us morally or spiritually. And the government must be left free to do what it alone can do, so the church is free to do what she alone can do and must do. And God forbid that we get identified with the leaven of Herod. Always remember the difference between the church and the state. The church is here to minister God's grace. The state is here to minister God's justice. The church is to expose evil. The state is to restrain evil. The church is to carry out the Great Commission. The state, when it is working properly, allows us to live in peace and freedom that we might carry out the Great Commission. The church, in her scope, is international and eternal. The state, in her scope, is national and temporal. And we are to render unto Caesar that which is Caesar's, and unto God that which is God's. Now, we need to tell the Democrats, and we need to tell the Republicans, if they want our vote, they need to understand that we're not going to vote party, we're not going to vote pocketbook, we're not going to vote personality, we're going to vote principle. And we're going to find our principle in the Word of God. And we are here to tell the Herods of this world that Herod is not king, that Jesus Christ is king. And while we believe in the separation of church and state, we also believe in the right of every free-born American to render unto Caesar that which is Caesar's, and our Caesar is a government of the people, by the people, and for the people. Therefore, we will participate, but while we participate, we will belong to Jesus Christ. Now, we are to purge out the leaven of Herod, which is licentiousness. And so we're to present the Lord Jesus Christ. We're to present the Lord Jesus Christ. A, in purity, no leaven. B, we're to present the Lord Jesus Christ, not

0: not only in purity, but we are to present the Lord Jesus Christ in integrity. No honey. Now, what is honey? Honey is excessive and external sweetness. Now, we have the prophets of the honey god among us. Those who just think that there are no real problems, and if we'll just take enough honey and just ladle that honey over our problems, they will all go away. These are the prophets of sweetness and light. They have confectionery convictions. They preach a candy Christ. They preach a religion that does not want to face the facts. They want everything to be sweetened up. These are the people always talking about love, love, love. Now, God is love. Oh, don't miss me. Don't anybody say that I didn't say that God is love. The Bible says that God is love. God is infinite love, inexpressible love, eternal love, unfathomable love. Thank God for the love of God. He is love, but that's not all of the truth. He's also a God of justice. He's also a God of truth. And when you say God is love and that's all you say, that's only part of the truth. And when you take part of the truth and make part of the truth all of the truth, that part of the truth becomes an untruth. Do you understand what I'm saying? If you just simply make part of the truth the total truth, then you get a skewed idea of truth. And you see, God is also a God of justice. He's a God of truth. Now, people say, now, don't take a stand for doctrine. Just be full of love. Be full of love. Yes, be full of love. But what does the Bible say? The Bible says, speak the truth in love. There's never any competition between truth and love. Speak the truth in love. There are two dangers. Number one is loveless truth. The other is truthless love. Speak the truth in love. You can't just simply take honey and ladle some honey over a situation and say, therefore, everything is all right. We are going to have to face the situation as it is. We have these modern-day honey prophets who minimize sin, humanize man, and glorify rebellion against God. A tendency toward universalism that would try to air condition hell and explain away the devil. Tell us that eventually everybody's going to heaven. We're all un-American if we don't put our arms around everybody else and say your religion is just as good as mine. I've said before, I believe we have some in America, if they could vote on it, would outlaw hell as cruel and unusual punishment. God's un-American. He has no right to do that. I want God's people to be together. I believe we ought to be together. But Jesus did not put the highest priority on unity, though he did put a priority on unity. He said, I came not to send peace, but a sword. Now you think about it. Jesus not only is the great unifier of those who believe in him, but he's also the great divider of those who don't believe in him. He's the one who separates the sheep from the goats. He said, I came to send a sword. I want God's people to be united. But now listen, and listen well if you don't hear anything else I say. I want God's people and the people of this church and the people of our denomination to be united. But listen to me. It is far better that Southern Baptists be divided by truth than be united in error. Amen. Understand. We can't just simply take honey and ladle honey over everything and say it's all is sweet and all is good. The world has lost its respect for preachers who are preaching a saccharine gospel and a church that's dying of diabetes. There's time when we present the Lord Jesus Christ, number one, in purity. And number two, we present the Lord Jesus Christ in integrity as he is, not just ladle honey over the whole situation. But last of all, we are to present the Lord Jesus Christ in vitality. Much salt. Much salt. Salt speaks of the saving life of our Lord and Savior Jesus Christ. And what does salt do? Jesus said, you're the salt of the earth. He was speaking to fishermen who preserve their fish with salt. For one thing, salt decontaminates. There's a purifying element to salt. It is the salty ocean that bathes the shores of this world, that keeps the earth from decaying and putrefying. If you took the salt out of the ocean, everything would turn to a stench. It is salt that purifies. And friend, I want to tell you, we need the decontamination of that salty gospel in our world today. You think of what has happened in 1963. Public prayer was outlawed in our schools. In 1973, 9 black-robed Supreme Court justices declared the preborn babies as non-beings, little preborn Americans, sacrificed on the altar of convenience. Did you know that it is now legal for a doctor to kill a baby in its mother's womb just hours before that mother gives delivery to that baby? Did you know that's legal? All's necessary is for the mother and the doctor to agree that it might cause some kind of a trauma for that baby to be born. We had a little grandbaby born in our family, Adrian Gentry Foster. I got to go into the birthing room, and just minutes after that baby was born, and cradle in my arms that little life, perfectly sculpted, perfectly formed. And I thought, my God, a few hours before in America, a doctor could have been paid money for killing that child. Don't you understand that's wrong? Don't you understand that that is a sin for which God must surely judge America? Don't you understand, my friend, it's time for the salt to work. It's time for the salt to work. Salt decontaminates. We live in a society that's seen sodomy go from a sin to a sickness to a socially accepted practice. It's time for the salt to work. You listen to me, folks. You know what's wrong in America? You say it's the media. It's not the media. You say it's Hollywood. No, it is not Hollywood. You say it's the liquor dealers. No, it is not the liquor dealers. You say it's the pornographers. It is not the pornographers. You say, well, it's the liberals. No, it's not the liberals. You know what the problem is in America? It is saltless saints. That's where the problem is. That's where the problem is. Folks, the problem is in this auditorium and in auditoriums all around. Salt that has lost its savor and a world that is rotting. Jesus said, you're to be the salt of the earth. But not only does salt decontaminate, salt activates. It is salt that causes flavor to burst alive in your mouth. Ask a little boy what salt is. He says, salt is what tastes bad when you don't have it. Salt brings out flavor. The Bible says in Job 6:6, can that which is unsavory be eaten without salt? You see, folks, there ought to be a zest about us. There ought to be a flavor about us. There ought to be a life about us that brings flavor to life. Do you know why many people don't go to Sunday school and why they don't go to churches across America? They don't want to be bored to tears. Do you know why preachers preach boring sermons? Because the preachers themselves are bored. It's the bland leading the bland. Jesus said, ye are the salt of the earth. We need a burning, blazing, passionate, emotional love for the Lord Jesus Christ. Not only does salt decontaminate, and not only does salt activate, my dear friend, salt medicates. Salt heals. There's a healing property in salt. And I can show you instances in the Bible where God used salt to heal. And friend, our world is sick, sick, sick. And what it needs is the antiseptic of the gospel to heal and to bind up the broken. I wish I had more time to talk about that, but I want to tell you, not only does salt medicate, salt irritates. Mark 9, verse 49, Jesus said, ye shall be salted with fire. Salt burns. And you're going to find out that when a preacher of the gospel preaches the salty gospel of Jesus Christ, it will sting, it will burn when the gospel is rubbed into the open and bleeding wounds of society. There are people who do not like the kind of preaching I do. I know that full well. But I can't make myself sick in order to make them well. I'm going to keep on preaching it. No offense, no effect. People want a saltless gospel, but salt will burn. One man was beaten up by another man, and the next scene is in court, and the judge is saying to the man who had been brutally beaten, he said, would you describe your assailant? He said, no, sir, that's what I was doing when he jumped on me. And this world will do the same thing to us when we take this book and describe it. Salt irritates. It burns. We need to stop trying to win popularity contests. I'll tell you what else salt does. Salt penetrates. You take a pinch of salt and put it in a jug of water, and it permeates all of that jug of water. You know what's wrong with us? We've not allowed the salt to penetrate. We come to church every Sunday and sit in a big salt cellar and salt the salt. But you don't put the fish in one barrel and the salt in another. Jesus said, ye are the salt of the earth. Not the salt of the church, but the salt of the earth. But I want to say, and it breaks my heart to say it, but not only does salt penetrate, but salt may dissipate. Jesus said in Matthew chapter 5 that salt can lose its savor. It can lose its bite. It can lose its pungency. It can lose its vitality. And Jesus said, when the salt has lost its savor, it is good for nothing but to be cast out and to be trodden under foot of men. The salt in Bible times was extremely valuable, pure salt. As a matter of fact, it was in some societies more valuable than gold. Men were paid with salt. Have you ever heard the expression, that man's not worth his salt? Our word salary literally means salt money. That's where we get our word salary from. But they had salt that they would get from the Dead Sea, and they would put it out on the ground. The water would evaporate out. They would take that salt, but in that salt were a number of other minerals. That salt is not as pure as the salt we have today, and left on the ground or left in right conditions, after a while, when the rain would fall on it and so forth, the salt would blanch out and bleed away, leaving noxious minerals. Salt that was not salty. Salt that lost its savor. What could you do with it? If you put it in a well, it would poison the water. If you put it in the field, it would kill the crops. Put it on the food, it would poison the eater. What could you do with it? Just one thing. Put it on the highways. On the highways, it would pack down, absorb moisture. It would kill grass and weeds. It was a wonderful thing for men to walk on. Jesus said, if salt loses its savor, it is good for nothing but to be cast out and to be trodden under foot of men. Never before in history, at least in my ministry, have I ever seen Christians held up to more open ridicule than they're held up in this day, in this age in which we live. Isn't that true? The favorite sport today is Christian bashing in the media and everywhere else. And do you know why? Primarily, dear friend, because of a society of saltless saints. Salt that's lost its savor and is now being trampled and walked underfoot because we have failed to present the Lord Jesus Christ in His purity, in His integrity, and with His vitality. And I want to call you as brothers and sisters in this church to say, God helping us. God helping us. We're going to be salty saints, and we're going to preach a salty gospel in this day and age in which we live. Father, I pray that You would help me to see if there is salt in my life. Lord, if my life is the kind of a life that decontaminates, that activates, that medicates, that penetrates, rather than dissipates. Father, I pray for our church, that we might be that kind of a New Testament church. In Jesus' holy name, amen.
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2: 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You have to understand that your fellowship with God has to continue despite the disappointment. People can spill out their hurt before God. God can take it. It's oftentimes at the end of our rope when we tell God what we think of Him and do it reverently, hopefully, that God begins to pour grace into our souls and we experience His presence.
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7: Well, resurrection power isn't just a story, it's your spiritual inheritance. And today's guest reveals how we can stop living beneath our calling and start walking in the fire, freedom, and fullness of the Holy Spirit. But before we get to that, joining me around the table is April Simons. Subject you like to talk about?
8: I do like to talk about it, and I do like to live the abundant life that God promised us in John 10:10. I don't want to just survive. I want to live with the power of the Holy Spirit.
7: Amen. Anna Kendall, when did you ever first experience the power of the Holy Spirit?
9: Well, it was about 50 years ago.
7: 50
9: and it
7: years
9: absolutely
7: ago.
9: Changed my life.
7: You were 2 years old.
9: Yeah, I was just about three. Changed my life. And I'm like, April, I don't want to just survive. I want to thrive. And Amen. We do that with the Holy Spirit.
7: Well, you know, Rachel Lamb Brown, welcome to the table, my daughter. Salvation prepares us for eternity.
10: Yeah.
7: But the power of the Holy Spirit enables us to really fulfill our destiny on the earth.
10: Yeah. And the Lord said it's expedient that I go away so that the Comforter can come. And
7: right.
10: So I'm so grateful that we have the Holy Spirit to comfort us along this journey that we call life.
7: Not only comfort, but to empower
10: us. To guide us.
7: Yes.
10: This is something that we're teaching Judah about. And so it's a difficult concept to teach a four-year-old. And so one time I was explaining the Holy Spirit to him, how you can't necessarily see Him, but you can feel Him. And he was like trying to understand that. And then I went, and I blew on him. I said, did you feel that? And he said, yeah. I said, but did you see it? And he said, no. And I was like, that's the Holy Spirit. He'll give you these feelings and these promptings. And so we're trying to start explaining that to him.
7: That's really good. That's a good analogy for sure. Dorothy Newton, how are you?
11: I'm doing so good.
7: Yeah.
11: So good. You know what? I wouldn't know what to do, how to do it, where to do it. I mean, the Holy Spirit reveals, you know, himself to us in ways that nobody can. And in order to know God's purpose, his passion, we have to know him. We have to have that relationship and allow the Holy Spirit to dwell in us.
12: That's good. That's good. Well, he's the lead pastor of New Season Church, the author of 40 Days of Fresh Oil, Holy Fire, New Wine. Please welcome our dear friend, Pastor Samuel Rodriguez. How about that music right there, Pastor Sam? Yep, there we go. Good, that's what I was hoping for. I was hoping for that. How are you doing?
13: Good, great to see you. Thank you for having me back.
12: It's good to see you. We're glad you're here. You know, in a world running on empty, Samuel Rodriguez found a power source that never fails. Holy Spirit. He joins us today to share why Christ's resurrection power didn't end with the Acts Church and how you can access it today. Now, you did a book. This is devotional, 40 Days of Fresh Oil, Holy Fire, New Wine. Why are you so passionate about the Holy Spirit?
13: Because I am bearing witness to the fact that he is the most powerful reality person on the planet today.
12: Yeah.
13: No joke, no hype, no wishful thinking. I went to Finland. I went to New Zealand. Brazil, just got back from Peru.
12: What happened?
13: Oh, my gosh. God's moving like I've never seen before in all of my years, especially Generation Z.
12: Yeah.
13: And I just spoke to 17,000 Motion Student Conference, Church of the Highlands, Pastor Chris Hodges, Pastor Mark Pettis, great friends, 17,000 Generation Z students.
12: Wow.
13: Asking God, fill me with the Holy Spirit. Mm-mm. I went to Peru, 16,500 in a stadium, and then completely prophetic. God is moving. The UK, did you see the stats in the UK on how in 2001, the number of Sunday attendees in churches was 6%, and now it's 21% in 4 years.
12: Wow.
13: In 4 years?
12: Oh, wow.
13: In 4 years it grew? There's hunger for a legitimate move of God. The Holy Spirit is moving. Ladies and gentlemen, boys and girls, we are in it. This is the revival we prayed about.
10: What do you think is the cultural shift that's happening that's causing young people specifically to turn their hearts to God?
13: So it's because we were inundated with lies. Mm.
12: Yes.
13: In the past 20, 25 years, even more, but the past 20 years, 25 years, it's just lie after lie. Mm. Social constructs, moral relativism, cultural decadence. This attack on truth, science, human physiology, biology, I would even argue mathematics, and that relativism, all of a sudden a generation emerges and says, where is truth? Hence the hunger and the desperation. And this is the right time, repentance, revival, and reformation. That's the pecking order.
9: Well, and you know, you look around where the Bible says, where evil abounds, grace does much more abound. So you're walking in that abounding grace.
13: And people are encountering the fact that the Holy Spirit doesn't make you weird. He makes you wired.
9: That's good.
13: Yes. The Holy Spirit doesn't make you weird. Yeah. It doesn't make you weird. Now, we're going to be called peculiar people, right? That's laid out, right?
12: Yeah.
13: But we're not. It doesn't make you weird. He connects you to everything Jesus paid for on the cross, not just some of the stuff. People stop at salvation, which is the primary directive, the prime directive.
12: Most important prayer you can pray.
13: Absolutely. Yeah. It's numero uno. Did I say, was that Spanish?
12: Yeah.
13: Was that? Sorry about that. So it's numero uno. It's number one. But then everything else, deliverance, healing, eternal life, new life, abundant life, the fullness of everything Jesus paid for is available through the Holy Spirit.
12: Right.
13: So he connects me to everything. So when you're saved, he's in you. When you're baptized with the Holy Spirit, he shines through you. So, you know, in the Old Testament, when people would be anointed, which means they would receive spiritual authority, they would what? They would pour out oil in a flask or a horn. They would pour it out, right? So it's external application. Jesus pays the price and says, you're no longer just anointed from the outside in. You're anointed from the inside out.
9: Right.
13: Isn't that great?
12: Yeah.
13: Like your circumstance doesn't change your anointing. Whatever you go through doesn't touch your anointing, because you're anointed from the inside out. It's no longer an external application. It's an internal revelation.
11: Mm. Oh, that's good.
12: So I think for people watching right now who maybe don't understand exactly what we're talking about, Sammy, take a moment and just explain to them how simple it is to just receive the Holy Spirit so that you can fulfill your destiny on the earth. Now, your salvation, Jesus, forgive me of my sins, come into my heart, that prepares you for eternity. But Jesus said expedient, like Rachel said, expedient that I go away, that the Comforter may come. He knew this was his time, his place on the earth. It's the Holy Spirit that opens your heart to the things of God. It's the Holy Spirit that draws men to God. But the baptism in the Holy Spirit empowers you to do things on the earth that you could not accomplish in and of yourself. And like I always say, it's like the Holy Spirit puts the super to our natural, and we see supernatural things. Sammy and I can both, everyone at this table can attest to the fact that God has done things in our life that would have never happened without the power of the Holy Spirit.
13: Everything I'm doing, a byproduct of the gift of the Holy Spirit. So Jesus dies on the cross, resurrects, ascends, and sends the Holy Spirit, right?
12: And the nine gifts are for people who want to...
13: The word of wisdom, the word of knowledge, the gift of faith, the gift of healing, the gift of miracles, tongues, interpretation of tongues, prophecy, and discernment. These are the gifts of the Holy Spirit.
9: Amen.
13: And they're alive today. Yeah. So anyone who thinks that's New Testament, the book of Acts, it ended with the early church. That's just silly.
12: I don't know what you do with I'm the same yesterday, today, and forevermore.
13: No, but it's just theologically myopic, and it's just counterintuitive to, like, truth. Because, like, how did we get here?
9: Right.
13: Like, I'm in the middle of a church service when I'm 12 years old, and a guy comes in, this is the 80s now, and says, there's a Sammy here. Holy Spirit says Sammy, and says, I'm going to be praying for president of the United States.
12: When you're 12 years old.
13: When I'm 12 years old.
12: Like, only the Holy Spirit would
13: does
12: know
13: that.
12: Yeah.
13: Who's that? There was no ChatGPT back then. No Grok. This is all Holy Spirit.
12: I can tell you
13: how many supernatural things.
12: Yeah.
13: He's so alive, but we have to tap in.
12: Yeah.
13: Meaning we have to remove the lids. Because sometimes we stifle Holy Spirit. We can grieve the Holy Spirit.
12: Mm-hmm. Yeah.
13: We can stifle him from moving by what the content we're watching.
12: Yeah.
13: You know, by the conversations we're having.
12: Yeah.
13: By unbelief, unforgiveness, or unconfessed sin.
12: Yeah.
13: So let's just make room for your best friend.
12: Mm-hmm.
13: And I promise you, your life will never be the same again.
10: How do you do that? How do you activate the Holy Spirit in your life to see these miracle signs and wonders?
12: Yeah, for people who are watching, they're like, how do I do this?
13: Humility and gratitude. Every morning I wake up and I welcome the Holy Spirit, and I begin with gratitude. I don't begin with, Lord, I need the following breakthrough today.
12: Right.
13: Lord, I need the following thing taking place. Lord, I begin with, thank you. My first words are, I am super grateful for the finished work of Christ in my life. Thank you for my family. Thank you for the fact that I woke up today. Gratitude, and then humility, a posture of, without you, I am nothing.
9: Right.
13: I need you. I need thee every hour. I need you. Show me your glory, shine through me. And I promise you, not rhetorically, but through action, word, deed, and thought, to give you every iota of the glory.
9: Mm-hmm.
13: I won't keep one piece of the glory. And I see things happen every single day.
12: Yeah. And I mean, just a simple prayer of just, Lord, I want everything you have for me.
13: Everything.
12: So fill me with your Spirit. And I want to be baptized in the Holy Spirit. I want to receive everything you have for me while I'm on this earth. Just open your heart. And I hear all kinds of stories. People not in church, people riding down the road. Right. I mean, people in their prayer closet, people outside. And just, they'll be empowered by the Holy Spirit. That happened to you.
13: Yeah, oh, totally. I have a friend of mine in California, Pastor Jay, well-known pastor, who was baptized in the Holy Spirit, meaning he has a conversion experience through a street preacher, not in a crusade church, blah, blah, blah.
12: Right.
13: Guy comes over, never knew Jesus before, never grew up in church, had no connection to Christianity.
12: Nothing.
13: Gives him the gospel. And he goes, you know what? I'll give you're gotta try. Let's just do it. And he went, yeah, you know what? Jesus comes to mind. Starts walking away, and he starts speaking a different language. Not even knowing about the whole baptism thing, about being baptized. No, he just went, Jesus, I accept you, and give me all of it, whatever you have, Jesus. And he walks away in the streets of Southern California, and he starts speaking a different language. And he goes, I'm going nuts. I'm going nuts. I'm losing it. And then the guy came back and said, no, you're not losing it. You're good. You're good. You just got baptized with the Holy Spirit. We're like, what? Boom. So it is so beautiful. It's so legitimate. Connects you to everything Jesus paid
12: for. What about you, Dorothy?
11: Oh, my goodness. You know,
12: because you were raised for
11: in Church of Christ, so there was no mention of the Holy Spirit. And I remember, I'll never forget it like yesterday. We were in a prayer circle, and I just started speaking in tongues. And the other people were like, what's wrong with you? And I thought something was really wrong with me. I didn't find out until later, after studying and learning more about the Holy Spirit, that it's a powerful language.
12: So we're talking now really about a prayer language. That is,
13: what are the gifts?
12: But you know, when you pray in your prayer language, and Paul talks about it, he said, I thank God I speak with tongues more than you all. I mean, but there's nine gifts of the Spirit, but your prayer language is even something different than the gift of tongues, because your prayer language is when you've prayed in, like for me, English, which is my language, obviously. When I pray in, when I pray in English, as far as I can, and then allow the Holy Spirit to pray through me in my prayer language. The Bible talks about he makes intercession for us before the throne room.
8: Right.
12: And he prays in the will of God. He prays about things that are going to happen today, tomorrow, next week. Mm-hmm. That's what's really powerful about the prayer language, which the gift of tongues is when God speaks through an individual, which I grew up seeing that, to a congregation, then there's an interpretation where God speaks. And of course, there's the other eight we could talk about where if Dorothy's sick and I have the Holy Spirit, I can say, here, let me just pray for you for healing, right? And those gifts are in operation today. And young people are hungry for that kind of power and to understand that God wants to use them.
13: The legitimacy of power. They're seeking orthodoxy, hence many are going to the Orthodox Church from Generation Z, primarily males. They're seeking truth. They're seeking stained glass windows because they're looking for sacraments, something that has the vestige, the optics of sacredness. They're looking for community, truth, something that is authentic and transparent and real.
12: Yeah.
13: There's some great studies. I'm a biohacker, longevity guy. So I go into deep in the weeds of like your neurological development and prayer language. There's some great studies from Ivy League schools regarding the legitimacy.
12: Mm-hmm. Yeah.
13: And that's not made up.
12: Yeah.
13: Isn't that crazy?
12: Yeah. Yeah. And you love that part.
13: No, because the science validates the fact that this is not Google for Cocoa Puff.
10: What does the science say that the benefits of praying in your prayer language are?
13: So it's not be cognizant. It's not that you're intentionally manipulating yourself to do it. It's actually something beyond the spectrum of you. And it increases your peace, your shalom, the levels of, and you know, you have your dopamines and cortisols and serotonin. The good chemicals that lift you up and give you hope increase exponentially. You live longer. So many outcomes. Right. Inflammation goes down. You go like, what just happened? Everything the Bible states out. So it's so legitimate and so scientifically validated, everyone should be praying in the Holy Ghost.
12: There you go. That's right. So you can ask your question, but I mean, I have to say your father, John Osteen.
8: I was going to talk about that.
12: Okay.
8: Yeah.
12: So he came from a place where it wasn't really accepted,
8: he was denominational. And I was going to say, sometimes you have to unlearn some things. Mm-hmm. And this hunger now, it's nothing new. In the 50s, long before I was born, he had that hunger. And he also had a daughter that was, you know, not going to live a normal life, cerebral palsy.
12: That needed healing,
8: and he didn't understand it. So he used to say, I have to take my denominational glasses off, unplug my denominational ears, and I have to get into God's word. And he found Hebrews 13:8, and he got the baptism in the Holy Spirit. Jesus Christ is the same yesterday, today, and forever. That unlocked the door for everything. That unlocked the door for healing.
12: And he's like, I can now pray for my daughter to be healed.
8: And he could pray
12: because the gifts
8: before,
12: are still in operation.
10: And I just pray, but believe.
8: He could pray before, but that's the key. He could believe, and there was this supernatural hope. And then I got chili willies. And then Lisa gets healed. And not only, Pastor, does it change your life, it changes the course of your bloodline.
9: Yes, totally. For generations.
13: Totally, totally. My kids and my grandkids, totally. Yes. I see it and it's overwhelming to a great degree. Because you think, is this culturally transferred over? It's supernatural. When I hear my daughter telling me, Dad, your daughter, Dad, Holy Spirit told me, I'm going like, even that phrase.
12: Yeah.
13: You go like, talk about, I go like, it's.
8: Yeah.
9: Let me ask you this. I knew some missionaries that loved the Lord, and they were in a foreign country and they were so defeated by the enemy. And they came home sick and deflated and without faith. But they got the Holy Spirit, and they realized then that the Holy Spirit is the way you defeat the enemy, because you have the power against him. They went back, and it absolutely changed all of the results of their ministry. Talk about how the Holy Spirit gives you the power to defeat the enemy.
13: That's Acts 1:8. You will receive power when the Holy Spirit comes upon you. It's power. It's 2 Corinthians 3:17, where the Spirit of God is present, there is freedom. It's freedom from and freedom to. So it's freedom from sin, condemnation, multi-generational curses and diseases, freedom from your past, from your trauma and your drama, but freedom to kick some devil butt.
9: Right. So we should have no fear when we have the Holy Spirit.
13: No, it's freedom to occupy promises and kick the devil out.
12: Do you remember Mark Rutland telling the story? I forget which Spanish-speaking country he was in, but he was going to preach, and the interpreter got sick or did not show up, and his father-in-law was with him on this trip, was not a believer, was in the back of the room, and so one of the leaders of the church said, "Can you just come up and we'll try to broken English greet everyone in Spanish?" And so he gets up there and starts speaking fluent Spanish and preach the message had no training whatsoever in Spanish. But this is the crazy thing, and he'll get me for saying this, but he's been back on the table, and I'll make him speak Spanish, so our Spanish speaking people, he still can speak Spanish.
9: Oh my goodness.
12: And he never learned it. But this is the thing. His father-in-law got saved. Because it was a sign and it was a wonder.
13: Wow, it is.
11: Yes.
12: And he knew that he did not know any Spanish, but I know you've heard stories like that.
13: Yeah, but imagine if we as Christians wouldn't hold back or quench the Holy Spirit from being the Holy Spirit, right?
12: Yeah.
13: It would be a sign and a wonder for a generation that's questioning and doubting. If they see it come to pass,
12: right.
13: They're going to come to the Lord and they're going to go like, now I believe, now I believe.
12: Yeah.
13: So it's a witness tool. It's one of the top witnessing tools in our arsenal.
10: What do you think is the biggest hindrance to the Holy Spirit operating in our lives?
13: Unbelief. It really is pride. Unbelief. It is the sin from Genesis. It's always going to be pride, but it's unbelief. It's unforgiveness. It's just us. I call it wearing Saul's armor. Remember, David received the anointing. He was empowered by the Holy Spirit, and then Saul placed his armor on him. And Saul, and then David went, "I doesn't fit me." We are wearing stuff that we never should be wearing, because the anointing and Saul's armor can't occupy the same space. So you got to remove what's been placed upon you that imposes, that hindrance, that stifles the flow of God's Holy Spirit. Ideas, teachings, doctrines, culture. Just remove it. You got to say no. Say, yes, it's me and you, God. Go ahead, shine. Show me your glory. Your life will never be the same.
12: Yeah. So talk a little bit about your devotional, because this is an easy way to kind of introduce people to what we're talking about. 40 Days of Fresh Oil, Holy Fire, New Wine is a 40-day devotional. Tell us what will they get out of doing this for the next 40 days?
13: They will draw closer to the person of the Holy Spirit. They will understand why
12: these
13: the
12: are
13: Holy
12: things Sp- God has taught you down through the last
13: to my last X number of years. I'm in perpetual 35.
12: Yeah.
13: So I'm 35 years old in perpetuity. So the past 35. Plus, so it's that reality, but it's all biblically substantiated, and it's all about the Holy Spirit doesn't make you weird, He makes you wired. It's about God connecting you to everything Jesus paid for on the cross. How to pray in the Holy Spirit, how to look at your family and see your family filled with the Holy Spirit, how everyone connected to you. That's an interesting stuff. Sacramento, electric storm hits, and things get discombobulated in my church, and the PG&E guy tells my guy, your stuff is fried. And my guy says, yeah, but everything was turned off. And the guy looks at him and says, it doesn't matter if it's off. If it's connected, the power that hit over there in another building will impact here. Your kids may be off, but if they're still your kids, the power of the Holy Spirit that hits you will inevitably hit them. Mm.
9: Yes. Amen.
13: Even if they're off, they're still connected, baby.
12: Yeah.
13: So put a smile on your face.
12: Yeah.
13: That's all in that book.
12: I love that.
11: You are always so wired. Your energy is impeccable. I love being around you and hearing
13: you.
12: Well, you want her to follow you around now when you preach?
13: I need you.
11: How does the Holy Spirit comfort you in the storms of life?
13: And I've been through storms of life.
11: How do you allow the Holy Spirit to be the Holy Spirit during those times?
12: Be the comforter that he says he is.
13: By what Rachel asked previously, a posture. But it's not just a posture rhetorically, it's a mental posture. Where was the anointing? Like in the Old Testament, where would they pour the oil? Your feet? What was it?
10: Your head.
13: Why your head? Your mind.
12: Yeah.
13: Your thoughts have to come under the anointing first.
12: Yeah.
13: So we talk about the Holy Spirit filling your life. The first thing the Holy Spirit has to fill is your thinking.
9: Mm-hmm. Right.
13: If the Holy Spirit takes care of your thinking, everything else will follow.
12: Yeah. Mm-hmm.
13: So it's your mind. It's this right here. And I give it to him. I go, here are my thoughts. Here are yours. Mm-hmm. And I say, everything else follows. Sure. It works.
12: That's so good.
13: It's an algorithm.
12: I don't think I even asked Rachel. So tell me about kind of when you begin to walk in the fullness of the Holy Spirit. Like, you were young, right?
10: Don't you remember? This is like
12: tell me
10: a big thing.
12: I'm interviewing you right now for the world to hear.
10: Well, I don't want to say who it was, but we were listening to a tape in the car on the way home from a road trip when I first started speaking in tongues.
12: Right. Yeah. You were just young.
10: Yeah. It's a preacher that y'all used to drag me and all of his kids to his services.
12: Okay.
10: And
12: we don't have to say any names.
10: Yeah.
12: But as a young girl, you grew up in this. You saw the supernatural power of God, obviously.
10: Yeah.
12: But when did it really become real for you? How old do you think you were?
10: Yeah, I don't know. It was when I was really young. I don't know if you remember, but there is a time where I started trying to practice hearing God's voice.
12: Yeah.
10: And you were going on a trip, this like women's retreat. And mm-hmm. I felt like the Holy Spirit, the Lord was like, go to the garage. And I was like, this is really weird. And I went to the garage and he's like, I want you to open this door. And then he highlighted this book to me and he told me to give it to you and for you to bring it.
12: And to read the Bible in through a year, one of the years.
10: How to read the Bible in 1 year.
12: And I didn't even... No, it was actually a one year. When you remember that,
9: yes.
12: You go through the whole Bible.
10: And I remember I was so excited to give it to you. And when I did, I felt this release of like mm-hmm. joy, like I had done what the Lord had asked me to do.
9: Wow.
10: And you're like, okay, honey, that's great. And you know when you like pack a bunch of stuff, and the last thing you want is like this heavy book. And so I was dancing. You were getting ready, putting on the last touches, I think, of your makeup. And I was dancing around your room and I saw... She had snuck that book and hid it, tucked in underneath.
12: Because it was heavy and I'm flying, and I'm thinking, I don't really have room.
10: I said,
12: nah.
10: So I just got that book.
12: I snuck it in the suitcase.
10: When you got there, the lady that was leading this like exclusive retreat for these women said, I want you guys to pray with me.
9: Mm.
10: Because I feel like the Lord has told me I want to read the Bible in 1 year.
13: Cool. Yeah.
10: And my mom looks down and is like, wow. I have something for you.
14: That's awesome.
10: Do you remember that?
12: I do. I remember so that, you little so sneaky good. Girl. You. Yes, I do.
10: But you have to start practicing and like how to hear the Lord's voice.
12: Because he will speak to you. Yeah, and it's absolutely. Not a vapor, a ghost.
9: Yes.
12: And so I remember the other day, and he works along with her guardian angels, I have no doubt, right?
13: Yeah, there's a complete ecosystem.
12: Yeah, we were riding, and if this was just in our city, and the light was green, and I was going through, and this car from the other side just decides to try to make it, mm-hmm. and I don't know how in the world we did not collide. Totally. It was like a second, and I mean, I knew that the Lord had done something supernatural. It didn't make any sense.
9: Yeah.
12: It was just like within a nanosecond.
9: Mm-hmm.
12: How many times has that happened where you knew God supernaturally intervened?
13: Many. I've lost count. Without him, I wouldn't.
12: I wonder if we'll get to see like a montage of
13: right there.
12: When we get to heaven. Okay. Like,
13: it'll be
12: all the time, you should be like,
13: righteous reel right there.
9: Yes.
12: All right. Well, just take a moment, Sammy, and just we'll repeat after you, but for those of you that are watching that you don't know Jesus, that you've been listening, entertained by what we're talking about, but you really want to maybe open your heart, just like you were talking about that guy who just said, you know what, I've tried everything else. Why not try this? Why not give Jesus a chance? Just pray a little prayer. We'll repeat after you and also pray for them to be filled with the Holy Spirit.
13: Yeah, repeat after me. Say, Heavenly Father.
10: Heavenly Father.
13: I don't know everything.
10: I don't know everything.
13: But I know I need something.
10: But I know I need something.
13: That will change my life.
10: That will change my life.
13: Go ahead, save me.
14: Savior.
13: Deliver me.
14: Deliver me.
13: Set me free.
14: Set me free.
13: Jesus is Lord.
14: Jesus is Lord.
13: And Savior.
14: And Savior.
13: He died on the cross.
14: He died on the cross.
13: Forgiving all of my sins.
14: Forgiving all my sins.
13: Resurrected.
14: Resurrected.
13: To give me eternal life.
14: To give me eternal life.
13: New life.
14: New life.
13: And abundant life.
14: And abundant life.
13: Oh, and by the way.
12: By the way.
13: Fill me.
14: Fill me.
13: With the Holy Spirit.
14: With the Holy Spirit.
13: In Jesus' name.
14: In Jesus' name.
12: Everybody said,
14: amen.
12: Amen. Amen. Amen. Well, we are out of time. Why don't you remember that the same Spirit that raised Jesus from the dead lives in you when you invite Jesus in. No matter who you are, what you've been through, you can be filled with His power. You can walk in divine purpose, and His presence will never leave you. And He will empower you for every season of your life. And if you're watching today, you say, I want to understand more about this. I'd love for someone to pray with me. We have amazing prayer partners that are standing by, ready to pray with you. If you did pray the prayer of salvation with Sammy, then call us. We'd love to send you the free book, The Gospel of John. And it's just a great place to start in the Word of God. So that's just our gift for you. And I'm excited about what God has in the days ahead. I do want to thank our dear friend Samuel Rodriguez joining us today. Be sure to pick up a copy of his devotional, 40 Days of Fresh Oil, Holy Fire, New Wine. 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Bye-bye for today.
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6: 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I'm your host, Joni Lamb. 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So pull up a chair, join us around the table, and let's dive right in.
12: Well, resurrection power isn't just a story, it's your spiritual inheritance. And today's guest reveals how we can stop living beneath our calling and start walking in the fire, freedom, and fullness of the Holy Spirit. But before we get to that, joining me around the table is April Simons. Subject you like to talk about?
8: I do like to talk about it, and I do like to live the abundant life that God promised us in John 10:10. I don't want to just survive. I want to live with the power of the Holy Spirit.
12: Amen. Anna Kendall, when did you ever first experience the power of the Holy Spirit?
9: Well, it was about 50 years ago. Absolutely changed my life.
12: You were 2 years old.
9: Yeah, I was just about three. Changed my life. And I'm like, April, I don't want to just survive. I want to thrive. And Amen. We do that with the Holy Spirit.
12: Well, you know, Rachel Lamb Brown, welcome to the table, my daughter. Salvation prepares us for eternity.
10: Yeah.
12: But the power of the Holy Spirit enables us to really fulfill our destiny on the earth.
10: Yeah. And the Lord said it's expedient that I go away so that the Comforter can come. And right. So I'm so grateful that we have the Holy Spirit to comfort us along this journey that we call life.
12: Not only comfort, but to empower us.
10: To guide us. Yes. This is something that we're teaching Judah about. And so it's a difficult concept to teach a four-year-old. And so one time I was explaining the Holy Spirit to him, how you can't necessarily see him, but you can feel him. And he was like trying to understand that. And then I went and I blew on him. I said, did you feel that? And he said, yeah. I said, but did you see it? And he said, no. And I was like, that's the Holy Spirit. He'll give you these feelings and these promptings. And so we're trying to start explaining that to him.
12: That's really good. That's a good analogy for sure. Dorothy Newton, how are you?
1: I'm doing so good.
12: Yeah.
1: So good. You know what? I wouldn't know what to do, how to do it, where to do it. I mean, the Holy Spirit reveals, you know, himself to us in ways that nobody can. And in order to know God's purpose, his passion, we have to know him. We have to have that relationship and allow the Holy Spirit to dwell in us.
12: That's good. That's good. Well, he's the lead pastor of New Season Church, the author of 40 Days of Fresh Oil, Holy Fire, New Wine. Please welcome our dear friend, Pastor Samuel Rodriguez. How about that music right there, Pastor Sam? Yep, there we go. Good, that's what I was hoping for. I was hoping for that. How are you doing?
21: Good, great to see you. Thank you for having me back.
12: It's good to see you. We're glad you're here. You know, in a world running on empty, Samuel Rodriguez found a power source that never fails, the Holy Spirit. He joins us today to share why Christ's resurrection power didn't end with the Acts Church and how you can access it today. Now, you did a book. This is devotional, 40 Days of Fresh Oil, Holy Fire, New Wine. Why are you so passionate?

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1: 1% in 4 years?
2: Wow.
1: In 4 years?
2: Oh, wow.
1: In 4 years it grew? There's hunger for a legitimate move of God. The Holy Spirit is moving. Ladies and gentlemen, boys and girls, we are in it. This is the revival we prayed about.
3: What do you think is the cultural shift that's happening that's causing young people specifically to turn their hearts to God?
1: So it's because we were inundated with lies.
2: Yes.
1: In the past 20, 25 years, even more, but the past 20 years, 25 years, it's just lie after lie. Mm-hmm. Social constructs, moral relativism, cultural decadence. This attack on truth, science, human physiology, biology, I would even argue mathematics, and that relativism, all of a sudden a generation emerges and says, where is truth? Hence the hunger and the desperation. And this is the right time, repentance, revival, and reformation. That's the pecking order.
4: Well, and you know, you look around where the Bible says where evil abounds, grace does much more abound. So you're walking in that abounding grace.
1: And people are encountering the fact that the Holy Spirit doesn't make you weird. He makes you wired.
4: That's good.
1: Yes, the Holy Spirit doesn't make you weird. Yeah. It doesn't make you weird. Now, we're going to be called peculiar people, right? That's laid out, right?
2: Yeah.
1: But we're not. It doesn't make you weird. He connects you to everything Jesus paid for on the cross, not just some of the stuff. People stop at salvation, which is the primary directive, the prime directive.
2: Most important prayer you can pray.
1: Absolutely. Yeah. It's numero uno. Did I say, was that Spanish?
2: Yes.
1: Was that? Sorry about that. So it's numero uno. It's number one. But then everything else, deliverance, healing, eternal life, new life, abundant life, the fullness of everything Jesus paid for is available through the Holy Spirit.
2: Right.
1: So he connects me to everything. So when you're saved, he's in you. When you're baptized with the Holy Spirit, he shines through you. So, you know, in the Old Testament, when people would be anointed, which means they would receive spiritual authority, they would what? They would pour out oil in a flask or a horn. They would pour it out, right? So it's external application. Jesus pays the price and says, you're no longer just anointed from the outside in. You're anointed from the inside out.
4: Right.
1: Isn't that great?
2: Yeah.
1: Like your circumstance doesn't change your anointing. Whatever you go through doesn't touch your anointing, because you're anointed from the inside out. It's no longer an external application. It's an internal revelation.
2: Oh, that's good.
5: So I think for people watching right now who maybe don't understand exactly what we're talking about, Sammy, take a moment and just explain to them how simple it is to just receive the Holy Spirit so that you can fulfill your destiny on the earth. Now, your salvation, Jesus, forgive me of my sins, come into my heart, that prepares you for eternity. But Jesus said expedient, like Rachel said, expedient that I go away, that the Comforter may come. He knew this was his time, his place on the earth. It's the Holy Spirit that opens your heart to the things of God. It's the Holy Spirit that draws men to God. But the baptism in the Holy Spirit empowers you to do things on the earth that you could not accomplish in and of yourself. And like I always say, it's like the Holy Spirit puts the super to our natural, and we see supernatural things. Sammy and I can both, everyone at this table can attest to the fact that God has done things in our life that would have never happened without the power of the Holy Spirit.
1: Everything I'm doing, a byproduct of the gift of the Holy Spirit. So Jesus dies on the cross, resurrects, ascends, and sends the Holy Spirit, right?
5: And the 9 gifts are for people who want to...
1: The word of wisdom, the word of knowledge, the gift of faith, the gift of healing, the gift of miracles, tongues, interpretation of tongues, prophecy, and discernment. These are the gifts of the Holy Spirit.
4: Amen.
1: And they're alive today. Yeah. So anyone who thinks that's New Testament, the book of Acts, it ended with the early church. That's just silly.
5: I don't know what you do with I'm the same yesterday, today, and forevermore.
1: No, but it's just theologically myopic, and it's just counterintuitive to, like, truth. Because, like, how did we get here?
4: Right.
1: Like, I'm in the middle of a church service when I'm 12 years old, and a guy comes in, this is the 80s now, and says, there's a Sammy here. Holy Spirit says Sammy, and says, I'm going to be praying for president of the United States.
5: When you're 12 years old.
1: When I'm 12 years old. Like,
5: only the Holy Spirit
1: who does
5: know that.
1: Yeah. Who's that? There was no ChatGPT back then. No Grok. This is the Holy Spirit.
2: I can tell you
1: how many supernatural things.
2: Yeah.
1: He's so alive, but we have to tap in.
2: Yeah.
1: Meaning we have to remove the lids. Because sometimes we stifle Holy Spirit. We can grieve the Holy Spirit.
2: Mm-hmm. Yeah.
1: We can stifle him from moving by the content we're watching.
2: Yeah.

0: you know, by the conversations we're having,
1: yeah.
0: by unbelief, unforgiveness, or unconfessing.
1: Yeah.
0: So let's just give room, make room for your best friend.
1: Mm-hmm.
0: And I promise you, your life will never
2: how
0: be
2: do
0: the
2: you,
0: same again.
2: How do you do that? How do you activate the Holy Spirit in your life to see these miracle signs and wonders?
1: Yeah, for people who are watching, they're like, "What? How do I do this?"
0: Humility and gratitude. Every morning I wake up and I welcome the Holy Spirit and I begin with gratitude. I don't begin with, Lord, I need the following breakthrough today.
1: Right.
0: Lord, I need the following thing taking place. Lord, I begin with, thank you. My first words are, I am super grateful for the finished work of Christ in my life. Thank you for my family. Thank you for the fact that I woke up today. Gratitude and then humility, a posture of, without you, I am nothing.
1: Right.
0: I need you. I need thee every hour. I need you. Show me your glory. Shine through me. And I promise you, not rhetorically, but through action, word, deed, and thought, to give you every iota of the glory.
1: Mm-hmm.
0: I won't keep one piece of the glory. And I see things happen every single day.
1: Yeah. And I mean, just a simple prayer of just, Lord, I want everything you have for me.
0: Everything.
1: So fill me mm-hmm. with your Spirit. And I want to be baptized in the Holy Spirit. I want to receive everything you have for me while I'm on this earth. Just open your heart. And I hear all kinds of stories. People not in church, people riding down the road. I mean, yeah. people in their prayer closet, people outside. And just they'll be empowered by the Holy Spirit. That happened to you.
0: Yeah, totally. I have a friend of mine in California, Pastor Jay, well-known pastor, who was baptized in the Holy Spirit, meaning he has a conversion experience through a street preacher, not in a crusade church, blah, blah, blah.
1: Right.
0: Guy comes over, never knew Jesus before, never grew up in church, had no connection to Christianity.
1: Nothing.
0: Gives him the gospel. And he goes, you know what? I'll give your God a try. Let's just do it. And he went, yeah, you know what? Jesus comes to mind. Starts walking away and he starts speaking a different language. Not even knowing about the whole baptism thing, about being baptized. No, he just went, Jesus, I accept you and give me all of it, whatever you have, Jesus. And he walks away in the streets of Southern California and he starts speaking a different language. And he goes, I'm going nuts. I'm going nuts. I'm losing it. And then the guy came back and said, no, you're not losing it. You're good. You're good. You just got baptized with the Holy Spirit. We're like, what? Boom. So it is so beautiful. It's so legitimate. Connects you to everything Jesus paid.
1: What about you, Dorothy?
3: Oh my goodness. You know,
1: because you were raised for
3: in Church of Christ, so there was no mention of a Holy Spirit. And I remember I'll never forget it like yesterday. We were in a prayer circle and I just started speaking in tongues. And the other people were like, what's wrong with you? And I thought something was really wrong with me. I didn't find out until later, after studying and learning more about the Holy Spirit, that it's a powerful language.
1: So we're talking now really about a prayer language. That is,
0: what are the gifts?
1: But you know, when you pray in your prayer language, and Paul talks about it, he said, I thank God I speak with tongues more than you all. I mean, but there's 9 gifts of the Spirit, but your prayer language is even something different than the gift of tongues, because your prayer language is when you've prayed in, like for me, English, which is my language, obviously. When I pray in, and when I pray in English, as far as I can, and then allow the Holy Spirit to pray through me in my prayer language. The Bible talks about He makes intercession for us before the throne room,
4: right?
1: And He prays in the will of God. He prays about things that are going to happen today, tomorrow, next week.
4: Mm-hmm.
1: That's what's really powerful about the prayer language, which the gift of tongues is when God speaks through an individual, which I grew up seeing that, to a congregation. Then there's an interpretation where God speaks. And of course, there's the other 8 we could talk about where if Dorothy's sick and I have the Holy Spirit, I can say, here, let me just pray for you for healing, right? And those gifts are in operation today. And young people are hungry for that kind of power and to understand that God wants to use them.
0: The legitimacy of power. They're seeking orthodoxy, hence many are going to the Orthodox Church from Generation Z, primarily males. They're seeking truth. They're seeking stained glass windows because they're looking for sacraments, something that has the vestige, the optics of sacredness. They're looking for community, truth, something that is authentic and transparent and real.
1: Yeah.
0: There's some great studies. I'm a biohacker, longevity guy. So I go into deep in the weeds of like your neurological development and prayer language. There's some great studies from Ivy League schools regarding the legitimacy.
1: Mm-hmm. Yeah.
0: And that's not made up.
1: Yeah.
0: Isn't that crazy?
1: Yeah. Yeah. Yeah. And you love that part.
0: No, because the science validates the fact that this is not Google for cocoa butter.
2: What does the science say that the benefits of praying in your prayer language are?
0: So it might not be cognizant. It's not that you're intentionally manipulating yourself to do it. It's actually something beyond the spectrum of you. And it increases your peace, your shalom, the levels of, and you know, you have your dopamines and cortisols and serotonin. The good chemicals that lift you up and give you hope increase exponentially. You live longer. So many outcomes.
1: Right.
0: Inflammation goes down. You go like, what just happened? Everything the Bible states out. So it's so legitimate and so scientifically validated, everyone should be praying in the Holy Ghost.
1: There you go. That's right. So you can ask your question, but I mean, I have to say your father, John Osteen.
3: I was going to talk about that.
1: Okay.
3: Yeah.
1: So he came from a place where it wasn't really accepted,
3: no,
1: right?
3: No, he was denominational. And I was going to say, sometimes you have to unlearn some things. And this hunger now, it's nothing new. In the 50s, long before I was born, he had that hunger. And he also had a daughter that was, you know, not going to live a normal life, cerebral palsy.
1: That needed healing.
3: That needed healing, and he didn't understand it. So he had to take, he used to say, I have to take my denominational glasses off, unplug my denominational ears, and I have to get into God's word. And he found Hebrews 13:8, and he got the baptism in the Holy Spirit. Jesus Christ is the same yesterday, today, and forever. That unlocked the door for everything. That unlocked the door for healing.
1: And he's like, I can now pray for my daughter to be healed.
3: And he could
1: because
3: pray
1: the gifts
3: before,
1: are still in operation.
2: And I just pray, but believe. That
3: he
2: God
3: could pray
2: plays.
3: Before, but that's the key. He could believe, and there was this supernatural hope. And then I got chilly willies. And then Lisa gets healed. And not only, Pastor, does it change your life, it changes the course
4: Absolutely.
3: Of your bloodline.
4: Yes,
0: totally.
4: For generations.
0: Totally, totally. My kids and my grandkids, totally.
4: Yes.
0: I see it and it's overwhelming to a great degree. Because you think, is this culturally like to transfer it over? It's supernatural. When I hear my daughter telling me, Dad, your daughter, you know, Dad, Holy Spirit told me, I'm going like, even that phrase.
1: Yeah.
0: You go like, talk about, you know,
4: yes.
0: I go like, it's.
1: Yeah.
4: Let me ask you this. I knew some missionaries that loved the Lord, and they were in a foreign country, and they were so defeated by the enemy. And they came home sick and deflated and without faith, but they got the Holy Spirit. And they realized then that the Holy Spirit is the way you defeat the enemy because you have the power against him. They went back and it absolutely changed all of the results of their ministry. Talk about how the Holy Spirit gives you the power to defeat the enemy.
0: That's Acts 1:8. You will receive power when the Holy Spirit comes upon you. It's power. It's 2 Corinthians 3:17, where the Spirit of God is present, there is freedom. It's freedom from and freedom to. So it's freedom from sin, condemnation, multi-generational curses and diseases, freedom from your past, from your trauma and your drama, but freedom to kick some devil butt.
4: Right. So we should have no fear when we have
0: no
4: Holy Spirit.
0: No, it's freedom to occupy promises and kick the devil out.
1: Do you remember Mark Rutland telling the story? I forget which Spanish-speaking country he was in, but he was going to preach, and the interpreter got sick or did not show up, and his father-in-law was with him on this trip, was not a believer, was in the back of the room, and so one of the leaders of the church said, "Can you just come up and we'll try to broken English greet everyone in Spanish?" And so he gets up there and starts speaking fluent Spanish and preached the message in Spanish. Had no training whatsoever in Spanish. But this is the crazy thing, and he'll get me for saying this, but he's been back on the table, and I'll make him speak Spanish so our Spanish speaking people, he still can speak Spanish.
4: Oh, my goodness.
1: And he never learned it, but this is the thing. His father-in-law got saved. Because it was a sign and it was a wonder.
0: Wow. Yes. No, it is.
3: Yes.
1: And he knew that he did not know any Spanish, but I know you've heard stories like that.
0: Yeah, but imagine if we as Christians wouldn't hold back or quench the Holy Spirit from being the Holy Spirit. right?
1: Yeah.
0: It would be a sign and a wonder for a generation that's questioning and doubting if they see it come to pass.
1: Right. Yeah.
0: They're going to come to the Lord and they're going to go like, now I believe. Mm-hmm. Now I believe.
1: Yeah.
0: So it's a witness tool. It's one of the top witnessing tools in our arsenal.
2: What do you think is the biggest hindrance to the Holy Spirit operating in our lives?
0: Unbelief. It really is pride. Unbelief. It is the sin from Genesis. It's always going to be pride, but it's unbelief. It's unforgiveness. It's just us. I call it wearing Saul's armor. Remember, David received the anointing. He was empowered by the Holy Spirit, and then Saul placed his armor on him, and Saul's, and then David went, I doesn't fit me. We are wearing stuff that we never should be wearing because the anointing in Saul's armor can't occupy the same space. So you got to remove what's been placed upon you that imposes, that hindrance, that stifles the flow of God's Holy Spirit. Ideas, teachings, doctrines, culture. Just remove it. You got to say no. Say, yes, it's me and you, God. Go ahead, shine. Show me your glory. Your life will never be the same.
1: Yeah. So talk a little bit about your devotional, because this is an easy way to kind of introduce people to what we're talking about. 40 days of fresh oil, holy fire, new wine is a 40-day devotional. Tell us what will they get out of doing this for the next 40 days?
0: They will draw closer to the person of the Holy Spirit. They will understand why
1: these are things God has taught you down through
0: my last X number of years. I'm in perpetual 35, yeah. So I'm 35 years old in perpetuity. So the past 35 plus. So it's that reality, but it's all biblically substantiated, and it's all about the Holy Spirit doesn't make you weird. He makes you wired. It's about God connecting you to everything Jesus paid for on the cross. How to pray in the Holy Spirit. How to look at your family and see your family filled with the Holy Spirit. Mm-hmm. How everyone connected to you. That's an interesting stuff. You know, Sacramento, electric storm hits and things get discombobulated in my church. And the PG&E guy tells my guy, your stuff is fried. And my guy says, yeah, but everything was turned off. And the guy looks at him and says, it doesn't matter if it's off. If it's connected, the power that hit over there in another building will impact here. Your kids may be off, but if they're still your kids, the power of the Holy Spirit that hits you will inevitably hit them.
4: Mm. Yes. Amen.
0: Even if they're off, they're still connected, baby.
1: Yeah.
0: So put a smile on your face.
1: Yeah.
0: That's all in that book.
1: I love that.
3: You are always so wired. Your energy is impeccable. I love, love, love being around you and hearing
0: you.
1: Thank you. You want her to follow you around now when you preach?
0: I need you as part of my
3: prayer. How does the Holy Spirit comfort you in the storms of life?
0: And I've been through storms of life.
3: How do you allow the Holy Spirit to be the Holy Spirit during those
1: times? Be the comforter that he says he is.
0: Yeah. By what Rachel asked previously, I posture, but it's not just a posture rhetorically, it's a mental posture. Where was the anointing? Like in the Old Testament, where would they pour the oil? Your feet? What was it?
2: Your head.
0: Why your head? Your mind.
1: Yeah.
0: Your thoughts have to come under the anointing first.
1: Yeah.
0: So we talk about the Holy Spirit filling your life. The first thing the Holy Spirit has to fill is your thinking.
4: Mm-hmm. Right.
0: If the Holy Spirit takes care of your thinking, everything else will follow.
1: Yeah. Mm-hmm.
0: So it's your mind. It's this right here. And I give it to him. I go, here are my thoughts. You're yours. Mm-hmm. And I say, everything else follows. It works.
1: That's so good.
0: It's an algorithm.
1: I don't think I even asked Rachel. So tell me about kind of when you begin to walk in the fullness of the Holy Spirit. Like, you were young, right?
2: Don't you remember? This is like
1: tell me
2: a big thing.
1: I'm interviewing you right now for the world to hear.
2: Well, I don't want to say who it was, but we were listening to a tape in the car on the way home from a road trip when I first started speaking in tongues.
1: Right. Yeah. You were just young.
2: Yeah. It's a preacher that y'all used to drag me and all of his kids to his services.
1: Okay,
2: and
1: we don't have to say any names.
2: Yeah.
1: But I mean, as a young girl, you grew up in this. You saw the supernatural power of God, obviously.
2: Yeah.
1: But when did it really become real for you? How old do you think you were?
2: Yeah, I don't know. It was when I was really young. I don't know if you remember, but there is a time where I started trying to practice hearing God's voice.
1: Yeah.
2: And you were going on a trip, this like women's retreat. And mm-hmm. I felt like the Holy Spirit, the Lord was like, go to the garage. And I was like, this is really weird. And I went to the garage and he's like, I want you to open this door. And then he highlighted this book to me and he told me to give it to you and for you to bring it.
1: And so read the Bible in through a year, one of the years.
2: How to read the Bible in 1 year.
1: And I didn't even... No, it was actually a one year. When you remember that?
4: Yes, you go through the whole Bible.
2: And I remember I was so excited to give it to you. And when I did, I felt this release of like joy, like I had done what the Lord had asked me to do.
4: Wow.
2: And you're like, okay, honey, that's great. And you know when you like pack a bunch of stuff, the last thing you want is like this heavy book. And so I was dancing. You were getting ready, putting on the last touches, I think, of your makeup. And I was dancing around your room and I saw... She had snuck that book and hid it, tucked it underneath.
1: Because it was heavy and I'm flying and I'm thinking, I don't really have room for this.
2: So I just got that book. I snuck it in the suitcase. And then when you got there, the lady that was leading this like exclusive retreat for these women said, I want you guys to pray with me. Because I feel like the Lord has told me I want to read the Bible in 1 year.
5: Yeah.
2: And my mom looks down and is like, I have something for you.
6: That's awesome.
2: Do you remember that?
1: I do. I remember that, you little sneaky girl, you. Yes, I do.
2: But you have to start practicing and like how to hear the Lord's voice.
1: Because He will speak to you. Yeah, and it's absolutely. Not a vapor, a ghost.
4: Yes.
1: And so I remember the other day, and He works along with her guardian angels, I have no doubt, right?
5: Yeah, there's a complete ecosystem.
1: Yeah, we were riding, and if this was just you know in our city, and the light was green, and I was going through, and this car from the other side just decides to try to make it, and I don't know how in the world we did not collide. Totally. It was like a second, and I mean I knew that the Lord had done something supernatural because it didn't make any sense.
4: Yeah.
1: It was just like within a nanosecond.
4: Mm-hmm.
1: How many times has that happened where you knew God supernaturally intervened?
5: Many. I've lost count. Without Him, I wouldn't.
1: I wonder if we'll get to see like a montage of when we get to heaven. All the times you'll be like,
5: a righteous reel right there.
4: Yeah.
1: All right. Well, just take a moment, Sammy, and just we'll repeat after you, but for those of you that are watching that you don't know Jesus, that you've been listening, entertained by what we're talking about, but you really want to maybe open your heart, just like you were talking about that guy who just said, you know what, I've tried everything else. Why not try this? Why not give Jesus a chance? Just pray a little prayer. We'll repeat after you and also pray for them to be filled with the Holy Spirit.
5: Yeah, repeat after me. Say, Heavenly Father.
2: Heavenly Father.
5: I don't know everything.
2: I don't know everything.
5: But I know I need something.
2: But I know I need something.
5: That will change my life.
2: That will change my life.
5: Go ahead, save me.
2: Save me.
5: Deliver me.
2: Deliver me.
5: Set me free.
2: Set me free.
5: Jesus is Lord.
2: Jesus is Lord.
5: And Savior.
2: And Savior.
5: He died on the cross.
1: Died on the cross.
5: Forgiving all of my sins.
2: Forgiving all my sins.
5: Resurrected.
2: Resurrected.
5: To give me eternal life.
2: To give me eternal life.
5: New life.
2: New life.
5: And abundant life.
2: And abundant life.
5: Oh, and by the way.
1: By the way.
5: Fill me.
2: Fill me.
5: With the Holy Spirit.
2: With the Holy Spirit.
5: In Jesus' name.
2: In Jesus' name.
1: Everybody said.
4: Amen.
1: Amen. Amen. Well, we are out of time. Why don't you remember that? The same Spirit that raised Jesus from the dead lives in you when you invite Jesus in. No matter who you are, what you've been through, you can be filled with His power. You can walk in divine purpose, and His presence will never leave you. And He will empower you for every season of your life. And if you're watching today, you say, I want to understand more about this. I'd love for someone to pray with me. We have amazing prayer partners that are standing by, ready to pray with you. If you did pray the prayer of salvation with Sammy, then call us. We'd love to send you the free book, The Gospel of John. And it's just a great place to start in the Word of God. So that's just our gift for you. And I'm excited about what God has in the days ahead. I do want to thank our dear friend Samuel Rodriguez joining us today. Be sure to pick up a copy of his devotional, 40 Days of Fresh Oil, Holy Fire, New Wine. 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
15: Nancy DeMoss Wolgemuth reminds us that only one being is worthy of our worship, the Lord, the one true God.
16: There is no one as high as He. 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He is unique. He has no equals. He has no peers. He has no superiors. There are no close seconds.
15: This is Revive Our Hearts with Nancy DeMoss Wolgemuth, co-author of Seeking Him. For Thursday, June 25th, I'm Dana Grash. Nancy's continuing our series, Hallelujah, a praise celebration. She'll begin today by telling the story of a friend who praised the Lord while battling leukemia. Since recording this podcast episode, Scott went home to be with the Lord. He's now worshiping his Savior like never before.
17: I had a moving experience recently when I went to visit a friend in the hospital in Grand Rapids, where some of you are from. And this couple are dear friends of mine. The man serves on our advisory board at Revive Our Hearts. Scott is his name, Karen is hers. And Scott, a couple of years ago, was diagnosed with leukemia and has been in a battle for his life. and went through one bone marrow transplant and then had a relapse and the cancer came back. And so he was getting ready to have another bone marrow transplant. And what they have to do is give you so much chemo that it takes you right to the point of death. And I got to the hospital room right when he was at that very, very low point. Didn't realize how sick he was. And I knew he was struggling, but he was trembling, just shaking. I had blankets all over, you know, mounds of blankets, but still just trembling, shivering. And the only intelligible things, or pretty much the only intelligible things he said during that whole time I was in there, he would come out with two phrases repeatedly, barely understandable. Here's the first one. God is so good. God is so good. And then the second phrase he would say, we have so much to be thankful for. And it took a man who was wiped out from chemo and leukemia to remind me, we do have so much to be thankful for. And this psalm, Psalm 113, we're looking at this week, reminds us of that. Let me read the psalm, and then I want us to focus on the middle stanza, verses 4 through 6 today. But let me read the whole psalm so you get it in context. And remember, these are the Hallel psalms. Hallelujah, which in English is praise the Lord. Hallelujah, praise the Lord. Verse 1, praise, O servants of the Lord. Praise the name of the Lord. Blessed be the name of the Lord from this time forth and forevermore. From the rising of the sun to its setting, the name of the Lord is to be praised. And then the stanza we want to look at today. The Lord is high above all nations, and his glory above the heavens. Who is like the Lord our God, who is seated on high, who looks far down on the heavens and the earth? And then the final stanza we'll look at in the next session. He raises the poor from the dust and lifts the needy from the ash heap to make them sit with the princes of his people. He gives the barren woman a home, making her the joyous mother of children. Say the last phrase with me. Praise the Lord, which in Hebrew would be
18: hallelujah.
17: Hallelujah. Now, as we look at especially verses 4 through 6 here, the Lord is high above all nations. Who is like the Lord our God? God deserves our praise. That's my big takeaway from this whole psalm. God is worthy of our praise. Praise is due to the Lord. We owe it to him. His name is great. It is holy. It is set apart. It is exalted. It is powerful. It is the name above every name. God is worthy of our praise. Now, in our natural fallen human condition, we naturally want praise for ourselves. We seek praise. We're praise seekers rather than praise givers, naturally. And so we want to be praised for our abilities, our efforts, our achievements, the things we do to serve others that nobody seems to see or notice. We want to be praised for beauty. Or we sometimes want to praise other creatures. We want to praise things that we can see, that we can touch, that we can admire. But to have praise that is directed Godward, not selfward, not otherward, not outward, but upward, requires changing the focus from ourselves or from others and giving it, lifting it up to the one who most deserves our praise. It takes faith because we're praising someone we can't see. We're praising someone we can't touch. We're having to lift ourselves up out of our natural, selfish, egotistical, self-absorbed lifestyles and hearts and say, this isn't about me. Life is not about me. It's about him. It's about God. And we're to praise him requires changing our focus. It requires repentance. What is repentance? It's turning around from the way we naturally think, the way we naturally go, and going a different direction. So praise requires repentance, worshiped, reshaped priorities, different priorities, not any longer worshiping the creature as we are prone to do and as those who don't know Christ do. Romans 1 says they worship the creature. They made images like four-footed beasts and creeping things. How weird is that? To praise things you can squish. They worshiped the creature. And by the way, all of us can be squished, right? Because God is great. So to praise ourselves, to worship a four-footed creature, to worship a creeping thing, this is ludicrous. And repentance and worship, true worship, lift our focus and our gaze and redirect our priorities to worship not the creature, not the creation, but the Creator. The Creator. Now, there's a sense in which it's appropriate for us to admire, to offer praise for things that are exceptional and extraordinary, to the extent that they reflect the beauty and the wonder of who God is. His creation is beautiful because He's a beautiful God. I love watching these Michigan sunsets. I love going to Lake Michigan and seeing just that never-ending, so it seems, expanse of water. I love it in the winter. I love it in every season. I love it covered with ice. I love it when it's a little bit warmer, you know, 3 weeks a year. And I love those Lake Michigan sunsets in the summer. They're extraordinary. They're exceptional. And it's good to lift up praise to God for that which we can see that stirs up praise that He has created. And sometimes we praise in a sense a magnificent piece of art or jewelry or a great meal, something that someone has made that requires artistry and handiwork, and it's beautiful. And we say, wow, that's beautiful. And that's appropriate, but only insofar as it reminds us to praise the God who gave ability and talent to people to make things like this. I sent an email to one of our staff gals last week, and she had just done a great job on a piece she'd written, and I said, great job, Paula. You've done a great job on this. I wanted to praise her for a job well done, for above and beyond achievement. But all of this, in ourselves or others, should point us to the one who is worthy of all our praise. Who more than the Lord deserves to be praised for doing exceptional things? For doing above and beyond work, though nothing is above and beyond God, but so far above and beyond anything we can conceive. So as we behold Him, as we fix our eyes on Him, as we behold His name, His character, His ways, His deeds, that elicits praise from our hearts. To see Him is to admire Him. In the same way that to see that beautiful sunset is to admire it, to see God is to admire Him if your heart is humble. Otherwise, you're going to be seeing yourself and admiring yourself. But how can a person who has eyesight stand before an awesome sunset, no matter how many times they've seen it before, and not go, ooh, ah, that's amazing? And how can we stand before a God of holiness and power and wisdom and grace and love, and our hearts and our mouths not be filled with praise? We fail to praise Him because our eyes are closed. If I stand at Lake Michigan and I close my eyes, I'm not going to see the sunset. It's not going to elicit awe. But if I open my eyes, I'll see what everyone else is seeing. It's amazing at sunset. Everyone comes out along Lake Michigan there. They got their cameras, they're ooing and they're awing, and I'm going, they're all coming to behold the glory of the Lord. They just don't know that's what they're beholding. If you belong to God, you have eyes to see His wonders and His glories. But if we don't have sight, or we close our eyes and we can't see, then what happens is that our problems or ourselves or other people or our circumstances will loom larger in our eyes than God does. And then we become consumed with ourselves, consumed with our circumstances rather than God, because we forget. We don't see how great and awesome and wonderful He is. Now, in this passage, we see first that God is high up. The Lord, verse 4, is high above all nations. He's the sovereign, the ruler over the whole earth, even over those nations that reject Him, which is most nations on the face of the earth. Very few nations in this earth, including ours anymore, acknowledge that God is sovereign, that He's high above all nations. Our nation used to acknowledge that in some sort of official and public way. No more. There are nations of the earth that decidedly reject God, but the Lord is still high above all nations. He is sovereign. His glory is above the heavens. He is even sovereign over the highest thing we can imagine or conceive of or see, the heavens. He's higher than that. His glory is above all of that. Nahum chapter 1 verse 3 tells us that the clouds are the dust of His feet. The clouds, those awesome, huge, beautiful, billowing clouds, they're the dust of His feet. The Lord is high. He's lifted up. And verse 5 says, who is like the Lord our God? I'm going to come back to that phrase in just a moment because it's so important. But who's like the Lord our God who is seated on high? This is the exaltation of God. He is high. He is lifted up. And the basis for our praise is that there is no one else like Him. There is no one higher than He. There is no one as high as He. There is no one close. He is unique. He has no equals. He has no peers. He has no superiors. There are no close seconds. Who's like the Lord our God?
16: He's seated on his throne. He's high, he's exalted, he's ruling, he's reigning. He's sovereign over all the affairs of this earth, over every kingdom, every ruler, every power. He's high and lifted up. And if that won't make you worship, then you just don't have eyes to see. Now, this high and lifted and exalted God is something else. He does something else. He looks down. He condescends. That word is taken from two Latin words, con, with, descend, to come down. He comes down with us. How amazing is that? This high, this lifted up, this exalted God humbles himself. Verse 6 says, he looks far down. Verses 4 and 5 was all about up. Verse 6, it's down. He looks far down on the heavens and the earth. Some of your translations say, he humbles himself to behold the things that are in heaven and in the earth. God humbles himself. He stoops down. He condescends to look at the things that are on this earth. Well, that's understandable. But he even has to stoop way down to look on the things that are in heaven. You see this theme in the scripture, Isaiah chapter 57, verse 15. For thus says the one who is high and lifted up, who inhabits eternity, whose name is holy. I dwell in the high and holy place. That's what we've been reading about in Psalm 113. He's high, he's lifted up, he's exalted, his glory is above the heavens. But where else does he dwell? God has two addresses. First is that high and holy place, but where else does God live according to Isaiah 57? Here's the God stooping down. He says, I also dwell with him who is of a contrite and lowly spirit. He condescends. He descends down to be with those who are lowly in spirit, to revive the spirit of the lowly and to revive the heart of the contrite. That's what we celebrate at Christmas, the incarnation of Christ, the high and exalted, lifted up one, the holy one who inhabits eternity. That's his address. He comes, he gets in the body of a baby. He takes on human flesh. He condescends to be with us, to live our life, to die our death. He humbles himself. His exaltation, yes, but his humiliation also. He stoops down. He humbles himself to behold the things that are in heaven and in earth. And so let me go back to that phrase in verse 5. Who is like the Lord our God? Now, that happens to be the very middle phrase of this entire psalm. If you count from the top and the bottom, you get to the middle. Here's the middle phrase. And I think that's significant because this is really the theme of this song. Who is like the Lord our God? Who is like the Lord our God? Who is like him in his being lifted up? Who is as high as he is? Who is exalted as he is? Who is as powerful as he is? Who is as sovereign as he is? What's the answer? What's the answer? No one. Who is like the Lord our God? But also, who is like the Lord our God, who stoops, who humbles himself, who comes down to be with his sinful, fallen, enemy creatures, who hate him, who despise him, who reject him, who will crucify him? Who is like the Lord our God? Who?
18: No one.
16: No one. No one. Turn, if you would, in your Bible to the book of Isaiah, chapter 43. You see this theme running all through the book of Isaiah, and I want us to take a little detour there right now. I'm just going to show you a few examples. But as you read the book of Isaiah, beginning in about chapter 40 through the end of Isaiah, you'll see this recurring many times. Let me give you a few examples. Chapter 43 of Isaiah, verse 10. I'm just going to read several of these to you and let you follow along. Isaiah 43, 10. Before me, no God was formed, nor shall there be any after me. I am the Lord, and besides me, there is no Savior. Amen? Hallelujah. Look at chapter 44 of Isaiah, verse 6. Isaiah 44, verse 6. Thus says the Lord, the King of Israel and his Redeemer, the Lord of hosts, I am the first and I am the last. Besides me, there is no God. Who is like me? Let him proclaim it. Let him declare and set it before me, since I appointed an ancient people.
17: Let them declare what is to come and what will happen. You think you're so smart? You think you're God? I've been telling you for a long time what's going to happen, and it all comes to pass. You think you're God? You tell me what's going to happen. You prophesy and have it all be fulfilled accurately. Let them declare what is to come and what will happen. Verse 8, Isaiah 44, fear not, nor be afraid. Have I not told you from of old and declared it, and you are my witnesses? Is there a God besides me? There is no rock. I know not any. Look at Isaiah 45, beginning in verse 5. And again, as you read through Isaiah, you'll see this again and again. It's precious. Something we need to anchor our hearts in. This will keep us from fear. This will give us joy. This will be a cause and a reason for praise, for hallelujah. Praise the Lord. Isaiah 45, verse 5. I am the Lord, and there is no other. Besides me, there is no God. This sounds a little repetitive. Why do you think God inspired the scripture to say this over and over and over again? I'll tell you one reason. It's because we forget over and over and over again. We need to be reminded over and over and over again. Besides me, there is no God. I equip you, though you do not know me, that people may know from the rising of the sun and from the west. Did you see that in Psalm 113? From the rising of the sun to the going down, the Lord's name is to be praised. God says in Isaiah 45 here, I want people to know from the rising of the sun and from the west, the setting, that there is none besides me. I am the Lord, and there is no other. Now I'll tell you, this is at the heart of political incorrectness in the scripture. The world does not embrace this. Non-believers do not embrace this. Some so-called Christians don't embrace this. They think, oh yeah, I'm a Christian, but all these other religions, you know, all roads lead to Rome, all religions lead to God. No, there is no God beside Jehovah. There's none like him. There's none who saves. There's none who redeems. There's none that is holy. There is none who is exalted as he is. There is no other sovereign. God, Jehovah, is the one and only God of the universe. And he has given us the one and only way to come to him. And that's through his one and only son, Jesus Christ, our Lord and our Savior. There is none like him. There is no other way. Every other religion in this world is false and will lead people away from God, to hell, to a Christless eternity. And I think we get backed in a corner sometimes because we don't know all this apologetic stuff, and we don't know how to talk to these people. And I know that's hard. I've talked with people who deeply believe, have sincerely held beliefs that are not in accordance with God's word. But the fact is, they're wrong. And God's goal is that through us, we would make known from east to west in every nation among all peoples of the earth for the glory of the one and only God, that there is no God like Jehovah. He wants that to be known in your workplace. He wants that to be known in your home. And you don't strong-arm people into believing that. The Holy Spirit has to open their eyes to see it, has to give them faith, has to give them repentance. But what would it be like if those of us who proclaim the name of Jesus actually lived as if we believe he is great and there is no one like him? What if we worshiped him in spirit and in truth? What if we couldn't keep ourselves from talking about him? Hallelujah. Praise the Lord. What if we were living that way of life, boasting in him, shining a light on him, showing him to be brilliant and beautiful and great? Do you not think that maybe some people around us would say, they really believe that? That's not a religion to them. That's real. He wants the world to know, and he wants them to know through us. Well, you see this heart all through the scripture. Psalm 40, you have multiplied, O Lord, my God, your wondrous deeds and your thoughts toward us. None can compare with you. Micah chapter 7, I love this verse, verse 18 of Micah 7. Who is a God like you? What is it about this God that's unique? Well, here's something. Pardoning iniquity and passing over transgression for the remnant of his inheritance. He does not retain his anger forever because he delights in steadfast love. Who is a God like you, O Lord? Who can forgive sin? Who can pass over our iniquities? I'll tell you, only one God, and it's the one who didn't pass over the sin of put our sin on his son, Jesus Christ, and then rejected and killed his son, put him to death for our sin. That's the God who can pass over our sin. That's the God who can pardon our iniquities. He can pardon us because he put the penalty for our iniquities on his son, Jesus Christ. Who is a God like you, O Lord? Who is a God who does not retain anger forever, who delights in steadfast love? No one, Lord, but you. And so we ask ourselves the question, who is like the Lord our God? He's not like us. He's high and exalted. He's high above. He's seated. And he looks far down. He stoops. He's exalted. And he condescends. How high is your God? How big is your God? How great is your God? How humble, how gracious and merciful is your God? Praise him. Worship him. Say hallelujah. Amen.
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0: Jesus issued an invitation. He said, "Come to me, all who are weary and burdened. I will give you rest." Then immediately he said, "Take my yoke upon you." How do you find rest by putting on a yoke? Today on Truth for Life, Alistair Begg unpacks Jesus' invitation and explains why his yoke isn't a burden, but a delight. We're looking at Matthew chapter 11.
1: And most people think the issue is about our sins, plural, the things we do or we haven't done. And so if we haven't done a lot lately, or we haven't really done as many as someone else we've known, we say to ourselves, well, you know, sins are not really that big of an issue for me. Well, in actual fact, sins are not really that big of an issue for you. The issue for you is sin. Because it is our sin that has separated us from God. And the Bible says that all have sinned and are separated from God. All of us have fallen short of the standard that God has established. That is perfection. And none of us have ever lived to perfection. We've got a real dilemma. And the dilemma is simply this, that we're unfit for heaven and we're unable to rectify our circumstances. Now, that would be a burden if it once dawned upon us, wouldn't it? I've discovered over time that there are two ways that people reject Jesus as Savior. There are two ways that they endeavor not to come to him, not to respond to his invitation. And here they are. Number one, by being as bad as possible and breaking all the rules, or by being as good as possible and keeping all the rules. And you'd be wrong. The invitation is clear, the source is articulated, and the significance is undeniable. Now we have three verbs to go. The second one is take. And then there is a sense in which take, learn, and find extrapolate the nature of what it means to come. Or if we put it differently, what does it mean to come? Well, it means to take, to learn, to find. So there's a sense in which the other three should be shorter than the first. I haven't forgotten, all right? I haven't forgotten. Second verb, take. Take my yoke upon you. Now, the yoke, as some of you from a farming background will know, was a wooden frame placed across the back of oxen, usually, yoking them together. But it also, if you have these wonderful pictures from Holland, I think, or maybe it's Scandinavia, of those lovely blonde girls with the two buckets on either side, and they balance those buckets as a result of having a yoke across their shoulders. They use the yoke in order that the weight might be distributed evenly on both sides and make it possible for them to walk along the road. It's a lovely picture. It's a clear picture. It's the picture that Jesus is using. He says, I want you to take my yoke upon you, my yoke upon you. Incidentally, and I don't pay much attention to this kind of thing, but it is a fascinating little contour time, that it may well have been that Joseph, that is the carpenter in Nazareth, had as his...

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1: With all the things that God had said they ought to do, they added a good dose of their own. And so they made it virtually impossible for anybody to be able to do anything. And the idea that a man might be accepted before God on the strength of all of these external obligations was absolutely crushing in its implications. In much the same way that many have been brought up in a religious background that has essentially been a succession of stories saying, come on now, you can do this. Come on now, try a little harder. Come on now, this is just there for you to achieve. That will wear the neck of any thinking person quickly. But that's not what Jesus says. He says, take my yoke upon you. To be under the yoke, the authority of Jesus, is not a burden, it is a delight. And you will know the truth, and the truth will set you free. Free in order to become the very bond slave of Jesus. Free not to do what I want, but free to do what I ought. Since by nature I cannot do what I ought because I'm in bondage to my own desires, I need somebody to set me free from the bondage of my own desires in order that I might live in obedience to his will. Jesus is Lord. That is not an expression of personal devotion. That is a statement concerning Jesus' identity. And because he is Lord, to come to him, to respond to the invitation, is to take on an obligation. And the obligation is a freeing obligation, but an obligation nevertheless. And let me tell you clearly, since Jesus is Lord, those who have come to Jesus and live under his yoke have no freedom to behave in any other way than the way in which Jesus as Lord declares. So the issues of morality, the issues of sexuality, the conducting of business, the practice of family, all of these things are gathered under the yoke of the Lord Jesus Christ. So when Paul summarizes it again in writing to people in Corinth, he says, you're not your own. You were bought with a price. Therefore, glorify God with your body. Thirdly, learn. Learn. Come, take, learn. Learn. Have you listened as children come home from school? Every so often I'm in a situation where it just so happens either the bus gushes out all these little bodies, or I happen to be somewhere in a school playground and all the children come running out. And it's fascinating just to listen to the initial things that are said by the moms who are there to welcome them. And you must check, and I don't want to be unkind in this way, certainly don't want to bring shame down upon myself, but would I be wrong in suggesting that almost the overarching and recurring question that is issued to the child as they come towards their mother is, did you have fun today? Did you have fun today? Now, if you happen to be in the company of a Chinese parent or an Indian parent, if you listen carefully, they're not asking that question. They're actually asking, did you learn anything today? Because that's why you went to school. To learn. Now, there's a revolutionary thought, isn't it? Did you have fun today? I don't want to overstep my boundary, but have you been to some churches recently? Would I be wrong in thinking that the question, when it's all over, is akin to the standard maternal question of the children coming from school? Did you have fun today at church? Loved ones, that's not the question. Did you learn anything? Well, if you want to learn

0: something, presumably you'd have a Bible. If you had a Bible, presumably you would open it. If you opened it, presumably you would look in it to see if what the person up behind this box is saying is actually in this Bible. I'd be very concerned if I were you. I'd be very concerned. Christianity, you see, changes the way a man or a woman thinks. Hence the invitation to learn. Don't you love that great quote by C.S. Lewis when he says, I believe in Christianity as I believe in the rising of the sun, not simply because I can see it, but because by it I can see everything else. That coming to Jesus changes everything, changes the way I view everything, changes my perspective on Jesus, changes my perspective on time, changes my perspective on resources, changes my perspective on career, changes the kind of person that I want to marry and live my life with. It just changes everything. As we learn from him, it is as we learn the Bible, we learn that our acceptance with God is a result of the fact that Jesus has lived the kind of life that I should live but can't, and that he has fully paid the penalty that I deserve for the kind of life I do live but shouldn't. That's the gospel. You see, the gospel is what God has done in Jesus in a moment in time. The gospel is not the story of the perils that attach to rejecting it or of the benefits that accrue to those who accept it. Many of us, I think, have heard about what happens to us if we don't accept the gospel or the benefits that we may enjoy if we do accept the gospel. But some of us are sitting there saying, I wish somebody would actually tell me the gospel. What is the gospel? Christ died for sins. Once for all, the righteous, that's him, for the unrighteous, that's me, to bring me to God. That he who was without sin became sin for us, so that in him we might become the righteousness of God. So that when we sing, O Christ, in thee my soul hath found, and found in thee alone, the peace, the joy I sought so long, the bliss till now unknown, now none but Christ can satisfy. What we are affirming is that all of the blessings of God are made available to us in the person of his Son, Jesus. And simply a head knowledge of that is not to be equated with our having come to believe it and trust it and learn of it and be yoked by it for ourselves. I wonder, do I speak to an individual this morning, to somebody for whom this is absolutely so apropos, you think that I was driving in the back of your car with you for the last 2 months? I wonder, is that the case? How would I ever know? But I have prayed to this end. I have asked God that if I would extend this invitation to those who are there to receive it, a boy or a girl, a man or a woman, somebody trying to unscramble the riddle of their lives, putting the jigsaw pieces of the puzzle together as best they can, and finding no matter how much they look at the picture on the front of the box, they are unable to get there. Well, can I say to you, why don't you come then and respond to this invitation? Take this yoke, learn from this Christ, and finally, find rest for your souls. For your souls, there's a concept, isn't it? Have you noticed how the last 25 or 30 years in Western culture have paradoxically become totally preoccupied with spirituality, while at the same time rejecting the notion of our souls as an entity, as that which will transcend and will go beyond us when we shuffle off this mortal coil? Hence, all of the possibilities, all of the means available to aid us in our time-bound pursuits. Hence all of the talk shows in the afternoon that are all about me and myself and my agenda and all of the things that are understandably important to me. But the one missing element in them is the notion of eternity, is the concept that the Bible makes so perfectly clear that death is not the end, that it is appointed unto man once to die, and after this comes judgment. A judgment that will be absolutely fair, and a judgment that will be absolutely final, an inexorable appointment towards which each man and woman moves. That's why this is so important, because this is the only way that anyone ever may find such rest for their souls. Remember when Jesus told the story of the man who'd done so well in business? It wasn't a criticism of doing well in business. He had done well, and he decided that it would be opportune for him to develop his holdings, to build bigger barns, to store what he had. There was no problem in that either. That was a legitimate thing to do. What made it so galling was the fact that the one piece of the puzzle that he left out was the vital piece. And Jesus said, well, you know, that is really foolish, because tonight your soul will be required of you. Your soul will be required of you. Then who will get all the stuff in your barns? When Paul summarizes the experience of his Christian story, he just says, to me to live is Christ, and to die is gain. You know, that's the only way that equation works. You just walk around this campground this afternoon and try any other word that you can put in after the is. To me to live is, and then finish it with to die is gain. Try success. To die is not gain. Try money. To die is not gain. Try the preoccupation with family. To die is not gain. There is only one way that you can complete the equation. To me to live is Christ. That for me was the sadness of reading the obituaries, both in the New York Times and also in the Wall Street yesterday, of Randy Pausch, the 47-year-old lecturer from Carnegie Mellon, whose final lecture was an inspiration to everyone who heard it, and to those of us who heard snippets from it, who wouldn't be inspired by somebody who was able to speak so clearly to a generation he was about to leave behind concerning the importance of values, the importance of memories, the importance of family, and every other thing. Absolutely masterful all the way down the line, with only one part missing. In fact, if you read the Times yesterday, the final paragraph reads, Dr. Pausch gave practical advice in his lectures. Now notice, here's the phrase, avoiding spiritual and religious matters. He did, however, mention that he experienced a near-deathbed conversion. He switched and bought a Macintosh computer. I suggest to you that that is a level of sardonic wit that can only be possessed by someone who has said, don't come to me with your invitation. I'm fine. Thank you very much. But for those who recognize that life is frail, that fading is the worldling's pleasure, all the boasted pomp and show, that solid joy, that lasting treasure is found in Jesus, then here, I suggest to you, is the loveliest of invitations. The loveliest of invitations. Come to me, to Jesus. I'm humble. I'm gentle. I'm approachable. Your problem is so severe that I had to die on the cross for you. I love you so much that I was willing to die on the cross for you. Come to me. Do you get lots of invitations? We do. They come into the house from all different places. Some of them are standard mail and everything else. They go in a kind of system. I think there's a system. I don't know. But every so often you have to say, well, who did it come from? How are we going to deal with it? What should we do? And sometimes it comes down to, well, we're going to go. And then the question is, what are you supposed to wear? What are you supposed to wear? And every so often someone will say, well, I don't want to go to that. I have nothing to wear. That's never me that says that. But I think I've heard that phrase. I don't want to go to that. I have nothing to wear. Well, you just go to this banquet just the way you are. Clothes are provided. He takes all the I'm so good I don't need this clothes, which are rags, disrobes us. All the I'm so bad and messed up there's no hope clothes, which are rags, and disrobes us. And he covers us over with a robe of righteousness provided by Jesus Christ himself. So we're able to say, just as I am, without one plea, but that your blood was shed for me, and that you bid me come to thee. Lord Jesus Christ, I come. Let us pray. There may be some for whom today just represents the closing link in a huge long chain of family prayers and friends' invitations. Perhaps we've made it all so complicated, as if somehow or another by our intellect we're going to find God. There is no intellectual road to God. The only way we know God is because God has chosen to make himself known. That was part of the reading. I thank you that you've hidden this stuff, he says, from the wise and the learned, and you revealed it to little children. Not that we would become childish, but that we might become childlike. Perhaps for some, this brief prayer will give voice to your heart today. If that's the case, you may say it in your heart along with me. And if it is the case, I hope you'll tell someone before the day is out that this was your prayer and that you have responded to this invitation. Lord Jesus Christ, I admit that I am weaker and more sinful than I ever before believed. But through you, I am more loved and accepted than I ever dared hope. I thank you for paying my debt, bearing my punishment, and offering me forgiveness. I turn from my sin and receive you as my Savior. And now may the grace of the Lord Jesus Christ and the love of God our Father and the fellowship of the Holy Spirit rest upon and remain with all who believe, today and forevermore. Amen.
1: Listening to Alistair Begg on Truth for Life. You find yourself wanting to tell others about Jesus' invitation, but you're not sure how to open the conversation? Truth for Life has a resource that will help you. It's something I recently talked to Alistair about, a new gospel tract titled Ever Wonder Why Your World Feels Broken? And here's a portion of our conversation. There's a tract that was released this past year. Tens of thousands of those are in circulation as well. Talk about that.
0: Yeah, basics, just very simple, that God made the world is good. People don't believe that, but we need to reinforce that. They don't know why it's bad, but they know it's bad. And so the tract explains that. They don't know how it gets fixed, and so it then explains how all things are made new in the work of Jesus, that he forgives and he fills. And then they often say, yeah, well, if that's the case, why are things the way they are? And the answer is because it is not yet perfect. And so it's a good framework. Again, our folks have picked up on that, and it fits what we're trying to do.
1: What are the three words?
0: The good, the bad, the new, the perfect. Good, bad, new, perfect.
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5: The commandment of God would tolerate acts of mercy on the Sabbath day and emergencies, but not bartering, not selling, not doing work. That was to be outlawed completely. This is a special day for worship and praise and to remember the blessing of the Lord. And it's also for our benefit to stop working, to rest, so the body can recuperate. You see, it was to be characterized by rest, as Deuteronomy 5:14 says.

0: This is Hope for Today. You know, we live in a world, I'm sure you see this like I do, it never seems to slow down. There's always another task to complete, another deadline to meet, another responsibility demanding our attention. Many people are exhausted, and it's not just physically exhausted, it's emotionally and spiritually exhausted as well. Yet, when we open the first book of the Bible, we find something a little surprising. After 6 days of creation, God set apart a day of rest. Today we continue our look at the seventh day in Genesis chapter 2, verses 1 through 3. And David's taking us back there, back to this passage, in just a moment. And just before we get into the Word,
1: well, it's time to check the mailbox again. And Jim, we have a letter there from Eugene
0: and Lori.
1: Yeah, right?
0: Green Valley Lake, California.
1: That's awesome.
0: I love this note here, Matt. Simple and direct. It is always such a joy to hear David teach the Word. He is so clear, and I thank you for his ministry.
1: One of the best things we can hear.
0: Yeah.
1: And if you'd like to get in touch with us, we'd love to hear from you.
0: Call us in the U.S. at 800-75-BIBLE, 800-75-242-53. 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Well, and please know that we never tire of hearing how God is using these broadcasts to encourage people, strengthen their faith, and help them grow in their knowledge of His Word. 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Right now, though, here's David to continue our study of the seventh day in our passage, Genesis chapter 2, verses 1 through 3.
2: Thus the heavens and the earth were finished, and all the host of them. And on the seventh day, God ended his work, which he had made. And he rested on the seventh day from all his work, which he had made. And God blessed the seventh day and sanctified it, because that in it he had rested from all his work, which God created and made. Will you join me, please, in prayer? Father, we ask that in these moments together, you will deepen our understanding of what happened on the seventh day, of why God blessed it, why God sanctified it, hallowed it. I pray, dear Lord, that we'll understand about the Sabbath, that we, Father, will see what your Scripture teaches and rejoice in it. Thank you, Lord, for all you're doing. We praise your holy name. And Lord, speak to our hearts. There are a lot of us that need rest and peace from you. You're the one who said, "Peace I leave with you. Not as the world gives, give I unto you. Let not your heart be troubled, neither let it be afraid." There are so many fears and anxieties, so many reasons to struggle and feel the stress of life. God, I thank you that you give us peace that passes all understanding, that will keep our hearts and minds through Christ. And for those who are troubled with us, Lord, I just pray that you take the burden away, that they will find rest in you. To those who may be struggling with religious performance, God, help them to see there's a better way. There's a way of rest, a way of peace. May we all learn to relax in your wonderful love and to know that you're the God that meets every need that we have. We thank you in Jesus' name. Amen. Now let's come to a third matter. We've said so far that the seventh day was declared by God to be the day he ended his work of creation. And secondly, that it was designed by God to be a unique and blessed day. Number three, the seventh day was developed by God for man's benefit. If you still have your Bible open to Deuteronomy 5:14, notice the last phrase, that thy manservant, thy maidservant may rest as well as thou. Mark 2:27 says, the Sabbath was made for man and not man for the Sabbath. You know, I see that as a very important principle. A lot of people who have made it a legalistic matter, the Sabbath day, it looks like man is made for the Sabbath. But that's not the point. The Sabbath was made for man, that we might rest. Let me just give you two things. First, no work was to be done. That's what we read in Exodus 20 and in Deuteronomy 5. You know that the Jewish people have many, many laws that interpret the law of God. They add many, many things to help us understand the law of God. Concerning the Sabbath day, you just can hardly believe the amount of laws they have designed. It's unbelievable. Even in terms of how far you can walk on the Sabbath day. We lived in a Jewish Orthodox neighborhood for about 8 years. And it was very interesting to watch on the Sabbath day what happens. First of all, everybody lived in that neighborhood because it was close to the synagogue, because you cannot live too far away because you can only walk. You can't drive a car on the Sabbath day. So if they're going to worship, they can only live so far away. When we bought this house, they were trying to buy up the entire neighborhood only for the Orthodox Jews. They were all Lubavitchers, and they wanted to control the entire neighborhood. And the way we got the house, we were driving down the street trying to get closer to the church where I was pastoring at the time, because we lived quite a ways away. And we were driving down the street, and we noticed a realtor getting out of his car with a sign. And he walked over the grass, and he started pounding it in. And I walked right up, and I said, "Is this house going to be for sale?" He said, "Yeah." I said, "I'm just putting it up right now." I said, "Good, I'll buy it." He said, "Okay." So he took the sign down, threw it in his car. We went right down to the real estate office and made the deal. So the neighborhood couldn't do anything about it. Needless to say, it was a very interesting 8 years. There are a lot of interesting things that you learn. No work was to be done. Turn to Nehemiah chapter 13. Nehemiah chapter 13. According to the Bible, the seventh day was developed by God for man's benefit. The Sabbath was made for man, not man for the Sabbath, according to Mark 2:27. And that means that no work was to be done. In Nehemiah 13, verse 15, we have a restoration of Sabbath law on the part of Nehemiah as the people had gotten away from the Word of God. It said, "In those days saw I in Judah some men treading wine presses on the Sabbath and bringing in sheaves," or we would say heaps of grain, "and lading asses," or loading up the donkeys, "and also wine, grapes, and figs, and all kinds of burdens, which they brought into Jerusalem on the Sabbath day. And I testified against them in the day which they sold victuals. There dwelt men of Tyre also therein, who brought fish and all manner of wares and sold on the Sabbath unto the children of Judah and in Jerusalem. Then I contended with the nobles of Judah and said unto them, 'What evil thing is this that ye do?'" And here it is, "profane the Sabbath day. Did not your fathers thus, and did not our God bring all this evil upon us and upon this city? Yet ye bring more wrath upon Israel by profaning the Sabbath." And it came to pass that when the gates of Jerusalem began to be dark before the Sabbath, I commanded that the gates should be shut and charged that they should not be opened till after the Sabbath. And some of my servants said I at the gates that there should be no burden be brought in on the Sabbath day. So the merchants and sellers of all kinds of wares lodged without Jerusalem once or twice. Then I testified against them and said unto them, 'Why lodge ye about the wall? If ye do so again, I will lay hands on you.'" We're not talking here blessing and prayer. "From that time forth came they no more on the Sabbath. And I commanded the Levites that they should cleanse themselves and that they should come and keep the gates to sanctify the Sabbath day. Remember me, O my God, concerning this also, and spare me according to the greatness of thy mercy." You are profaning the Sabbath day when you're conducting business, when you're bringing in your wares into the city, when you're going out in the fields and working. You're profaning it. Turn to Jeremiah chapter 17. The Bible is clear. No work is to be done. If you do it, you are profaning that day. You are to hallow the Sabbath day. Jeremiah 17, verse 19. "Thus saith the Lord unto me, Go and stand in the gate of the children of the people, by which the kings of Judah come in, and by which they go out, and in all the gates of Jerusalem, and say unto them, Hear the word of the Lord, ye kings of Judah and all Judah and all the inhabitants of Jerusalem who enter in by these gates. Thus saith the Lord, take heed to yourselves and bear no burden on the Sabbath day. Remember, they accused Jesus of encouraging that when he told a man to take up his pallet and walk. He would be carrying a burden on the Sabbath. But remember, acts of mercy and healing could be done. They had stretched the law to the point they were very legalistic. Neither carry forth a burden out of your houses on the Sabbath day, neither do any work, but hallow the Sabbath day as I commanded your fathers. But they obeyed not, neither inclined their ear, but made their neck stiff, that they might not hear nor receive instruction. And it shall come to pass, if you diligently hearken unto me, saith the Lord, to bring in no burden through the gates of the city on the Sabbath day, but hallow the Sabbath day. Make it sacred to do no work on it. Verse 27, but if you will not hearken unto me to hallow the Sabbath day and not to bear a burden, even entering in at the gates of Jerusalem on the Sabbath day, then I'll kindle a fire in its gate, and it will devour the palaces of Jerusalem, and it shall not be quenched. You remember what was going on at the time of our Lord on special Sabbath days, high days, feast days? They had money changers in the temple and bringing in all kinds of stuff, and Jesus cleansed the temple just like Nehemiah did in his day. Because they were violating the Sabbath day, the same ones tolerated that who accused Jesus of violating the Sabbath when he simply healed somebody. There is not one evidence in the whole New Testament that Jesus ever broke Sabbath law. Never did. But when he healed somebody on the Sabbath, they accused him of breaking the law, but that was their tradition. It wasn't the commandment of God. The commandment of God would tolerate acts of mercy on the Sabbath day in emergencies, but not bartering, not selling, not doing work. That was to be outlawed completely. This is a special day for worship and praise and to remember the blessing of the Lord. And it's also for our benefit to stop working, to rest, so the body can recuperate. You see, it was to be characterized by rest, as Deuteronomy 5:14 says. And turn to Leviticus 25. It's interesting that the land also was involved in the celebration of the Sabbath, and there was to be rest for the land every seventh year. Leviticus chapter 25, and look at verse 4 and 5. This principle of the seventh day, the seventh year, consistent throughout as a symbol of rest, even for the land. We read in verse 4, but in the seventh year shall be a Sabbath of rest unto the land, a Sabbath for the Lord. Thou shalt neither sow thy field nor prune thy vineyard. That which groweth of its own accord of thy harvest shall thou not reap, neither gather the grapes of thy vine undressed. It is a year of rest unto the land. Now, if I ask you, what is the Sabbath day for? It's to rest. Don't do any work. Now, some of you are practicing that every day, and that is not what God said. He said, 6 days shalt thou labor and do all of thy work. You say, well, I'm unemployed. Well, you do have a full-time job, and that is to look for a job 6 days a week, 8 hours a day. You look for a job. That's your job if you don't have a job. And some of us don't do that. We just kind of hang around, get depressed, discouraged, and say, well, it's so hard to get a job. You know, it's who you know, not what you know, and so forth. And so we don't do anything, and we're actually violating what God said. Now, a lot of people say, well, you know, you shouldn't work too hard. You know, I think maybe, 20, 30 hours is about it. You don't want to overdo. And some people say, if you work a little less, you might live longer. You know, that really is not true. Statistics don't prove that out at all. And some people think that you'll sleep better if you don't work. But the Bible says the sleep of a laboring man is sweet, whether he eats little or much. Now, isn't that interesting? If you pork out before you go to bed, you say, well, I'll keep you awake. Well, not if you worked hard all day, it won't. I do recommend that you don't do that before you go to sleep, but, it's interesting, isn't it, what the Bible actually teaches about work. We need to work. Man was designed to work. But there's one day, the seventh day, where God says, don't work at all. It's a day for rest. And he illustrates it in every area, including the land. The land is going to rest the seventh year, and even when it's producing its own fruit, though you didn't do anything, it just came up, don't go out and glean it, just leave it alone. Why? Because the land needs to rest. We all know that that principle, which is still used in Israel today, makes their land extremely productive. They're the third most productive agricultural nation next to the United States and Canada, which really has more opportunity for volume. But that little country is remarkable. Per capita and per square foot, it's no contest. Israel is the most productive nation on the face of the earth. The land needs rest, and when it rests, it recuperates, and the soil becomes more fertile and more productive. The same thing is true for us. We need to rest. Is there anybody here that needs to rest? Amen? Some of you are weary and tired. You need to rest. The seventh day is declared by God to be the day he ended his work of creation. Secondly, it's designed by God to be a unique and blessed day, different from all other days. And third, it was developed by God for man's benefit, for rest, no work to be done. Now, number four, the seventh day was demanded by God as a sign of his covenant with the children of Israel. Look at Exodus 31, verse 12. And the Lord spoke unto Moses, saying, Speak thou also unto the children of Israel, saying, Verily, my Sabbath ye shall keep. For it is a sign between me and you. Who's he talking to? The children of Israel. It's a sign between me and you throughout your generations, that ye may know that I am the Lord who doth sanctify you or set you apart. Ye shall keep the Sabbath therefore, for it is holy unto you. Every one that defileth shall surely be put to death. For whosoever doeth any work therein, that soul shall be cut off from among his people. Lost forever. When a Jew is cut off from Israel, it means he's lost. He will never have life from God. Pretty strong, isn't it? 6 days may work be done, but in the seventh is the Sabbath of rest, holy to the Lord, dedicated to him, separate from him. Whosoever doeth any work in the Sabbath day, he shall surely be put to death. Wherefore the children of Israel shall keep the Sabbath, to observe the Sabbath throughout their generations for a perpetual covenant. It's a sign between me and the children of Israel forever. For in 6 days the Lord made heaven and earth, and on the seventh day he rested and was refreshed. Just a quick things. Number one, according to the Bible, it is a sign between God and the children of Israel only. There's no record that it's a sign of the covenant God has with the Gentiles. Now, each one of God's covenants, a covenant is a contract or a will. Each one of them that God makes with people has a sign. For an example, we have the covenant of Noah. Maybe you've heard of B'nai B'rith, a Jewish organization. It means sons of the covenant. When God made a covenant at the time of Noah, the sign of it was a rainbow that he would never destroy the world with a flood again. When God gave a covenant to Abraham, the sign was circumcision. When God gave the covenant to Moses, the sign was the Sabbath day. We are not under the Mosaic covenant. We're not under law. We're under grace. When God gave the sign of the covenant of King David, the sign is the virgin birth. This shall be a sign unto you. Behold, a virgin shall conceive and shall bear a son. How will I know who's the one to sit on the throne of David forever and ever? Answer, virgin birth. When God gave the sign of the new covenant, the sign of the new covenant is the blood of the covenant. And the blood of Jesus Christ washes away our sins. And it's the new covenant of God that he promised. Now, the sign of the Mosaic covenant, therefore, is the Sabbath day. It's only between God and the children of Israel. It's a reminder to the children of Israel that the Lord is the one who sanctifies them. That means sets them apart from all nations of the world. You see, if God had all the Gentiles also keeping the Sabbath, then the Jews would not be unique and sanctified. They are set apart by the Sabbath. They are also set apart by diet. I happen to believe if you follow the Jewish diet, it'll probably be good for your health. But I do not believe that diet is obligatory on any Gentile. It is for Jews, because the Lord God is separating them, sanctifying them from all the other nations of the world to make them a unique people for his own sake. We're told that it's a covenant between God and Jews, the children of Israel, to be kept throughout.

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